0: that is meant to help bring light to the issues of women who have to deal with sexual harassment or assault.
1: Aisha Matan is a postdoc researcher at Cornell.
2: Every time I scroll through, it's just people talking about their similar incidents.
1: Even, she says, from 30 years ago. Amy Held, NPR News.
3: Polls have closed in Brazil in a pivotal presidential election featuring incumbent Luiz Lula da Silva and Senator Flavio Bolsonaro. A runoff election will be held October 25th if neither candidate manages to secure a majority. You're listening to NPR News. A large gray shark has captivated the attention of people in South Korea. Authorities are trying to free the animal from a canal where it's been stuck for more than 2 weeks. NPR's Anthony Kuhn reports from Seoul.
4: The 11.5-foot-long gray shark has been named Bukangi after the Northport Park in the port city of Busan, where he's stuck. Authorities have used jets of water and nets to try to coax Bukangi back out to sea, but the shark has so far ignored or dodged them all. Over 500,000 people have come to see him. He's gone viral on social media, and last week the city officially appointed him as an honorary ambassador. While tourists are entertained by Bukangi, there is concern about his health if he remains trapped in the canal. And environmental activists and marine biologists say Bukangi's presence may be a warning sign that warming seas are driving marine life north. Anthony Kuhn, NPR News, Seoul.
3: The satire Digger has flopped in its opening weekend at the box office, grossing a mere $8 million nationwide and handing Tom Cruise one of the worst debuts of his career. The poor showing for Digger comes as Warner Brothers is poised to merge with Paramount. This would end Warner Brothers' history as a standalone movie studio. The number one movie in North American theaters this weekend was Verity. It brought in $32.6 million at the box offices in its opening weekend. I'm Linda Kenyon, NPR News in Washington.
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6: I'm Mariana Brocious.
7: I'm Kusha Navadar.
6: And this is Climate One. Hey, Kusha, I hear you got a new side gig as a late night host.
7: Yes, but it was a one night engagement.
6: Okay, but still, it was during New York Climate Week, no less.
7: Yeah, that's right. We teamed up with our friends at GRIST for a live Climate One event.
6: And if you're not already a reader, GRIST is a nonprofit, independent media organization dedicated to reporting on climate change. They do great work.
7: They sure do. And the idea for the event was make it feel like a climate talk show. Me behind a desk, guests on the couch, or I guess given what we had on hand, some very nice chairs, and of course, a live audience.
6: Yeah, so how did it go?
7: Well, Ariana, the room was laughing. We tackled big ideas, and someone besides me made a reference to Batman. So by every important measure, it was a success.
6: And the topic of the talk show was a big one for New Yorkers.
7: Yeah, living in New York City, we see flooded basements, sweltering subway platforms, and lately, I gotta say, sky-high utility bills.
6: So how do you make one of the most expensive cities in the country greener and affordable?
7: My first two guests were Jake Biddle. He's a staff writer at GRIST who covers climate change, energy, and natural disasters. And Daphne Rose Sanchez, founder and executive director of Kinetics Communities Consulting, or KC3. They help people access things like clean energy and building upgrades.
6: And you opened the show by talking about New York's state climate goals, which had been some of the most ambitious in the nation.
7: Yeah, ambitious is a good word to describe it. New York had a legally binding goal of cutting emissions 40% by 2030. And Governor Kathy Hochul recently pushed that deadline back 10 years and raised the target to 60%. She said the original timeline would drive up costs for New Yorkers. And I asked Jake whether he thought that was the right call.
8: I mean, that's a really, really tough question. I mean, we set this goal in 2019, and it was, I think, the most ambitious climate goal in the country, and it's legally binding, right? So the state has to do it. And so, you know, they're looking at this now. I mean, there's a whole bunch of reasons for this, like offshore wind took much longer, is much more expensive to build. Electric vehicles, like the take-up of those has been much slower than anticipated. It really doesn't look like the state had a clear path to meet this goal by 2030, right? So it's a legally binding goal that's pretty much more or less impossible to meet without some extreme measures, right? Like what she was talking about was like some kind of gasoline tax that'd be really high, or maybe like a tax on household energy consumption. So there's a lot of bad blood and animus about the way the governor handled it. The legislature doesn't feel like they had much say in the matter. But I think that like this sort of shows where we're at with climate policy, where like, you know, it's like the Dark Knight, where he's like, what happens when an unstoppable force meets an immovable object? What happens?
9: The Batman movie with the Joker you're referring
8: to?
9: Yeah. That's like, a great reference.
8: Like what happens when you have to meet this target under the law, and that she was being sued over this, but you know, you can't change the economy by flipping a switch, right?
9: Totally.
8: So then what do you do?
9: But it does.
8: I'm not going to say whether it was a good idea or not.
9: Okay, fair enough. So Daphne, I'm going to ask you a version of that. How is setting goals to me at the policy level is often super cerebral and easy to get lost in the numbers. But these are things that affect folks that are just trying to pay their utility bills every month, right? How does changing those goals actually impact folks like you and me, folks just living in New York City?
10: Yeah, I think changing those goals minimizes the urgency of the work that needs to happen today. When the CLCPA passed in 2019, there was a huge momentum of climate folks, of tech folks, of engineering folks pushing and saying, we need climate solutions that are comprehensive. And special shout out to a lot of the advocates, like they wanted to ensure that at a minimum 30 to 40% goes into disadvantaged communities. When she pushed back that goal, it basically says like people's lives are not as critically, you know, as necessary to figure out how to solve for the affordability today. We can solve for it tomorrow. But that's the fundamental issue that I've always seen with these types of policies. I recall that people were talking about, you know, at the federal level, landscape is not the same. And that's why. But again, the legislation was passed before the Inflation Reduction Act existed. It was passed before the Greenhouse Gas Reduction Fund. And so to me, seeing how much the advocates, folks like NY Renews and Climate Works for Alls, we're talking about cap and invest, we're talking about build public renewables, we're talking about the gap fund, we're talking about all these other ways to get us to goal, and none of it was taken as seriously. Like, it's just unacceptable.
9: So let's talk about how you see it in your work, what the piece is that's missing, because Daphne, you work with everyone from individuals in their homes that are trying to pay their utility bills to those policy advocates that you're talking about, to the policymakers themselves that are just trying to figure out how to keep the state's budget afloat. So what do you feel like is missing in the conversation about affordability and climate between all these stakeholders? What's missing and how is that limiting us?
10: I think that what's missing is really just like the humane element of program and policy design. A lot of the work that we do, and I was in a conversation yesterday at WEACT, and I was talking about how there's advocacy folk, there's academics, there's policy, and there's implementation. The folks that are in the advocacy space are the ones really putting together, crafting legislation and policy to ensure that communities have what they need to live every day, right? And the academics are doing all the research to make sure that there's data to back up those policies. Once a legislation is passed, it goes into the implementation. And so an implementation world has like these large corporations that have been doing government contracts for a very long time. And their mandate is to get, you know, the work completed as quickly as possible. But what does that mean to the average New Yorker is that, well, if you don't work what's considered regular 9-to-5 job, or if you have, you know, a large household and you're not available between the hours of 1 and 3 or 9 and 10, then you just don't qualify for those programs because you don't have the luxury of time or the luxury to go to Midtown Manhattan in order to like fill out an application. And so KC3 Which is the organization I work at. I joked around yesterday. We're like the nasty gum that you step on the sidewalk.
9: Oh, wonderful.
10: Because we wind up like...
9: Because it's stuck to your sheet. Can't get rid of us. Yeah. That's a very New York reference. I think we've all stepped in things much worse than gum in the shoes. But sure, let's go with that.
10: We're gum on your shoe, right? Like, we want to make sure that you understand as these programs are being designed, like... Is language accessible? Are you asking for too much information? Can we do it in a way that's more humane? Are there contractors that are in the community so that if people need a new HVAC system, a new roof, a new solar panel, they're looking for workforce, they can easily access that stuff and in their regular life instead of having to go and pay for childcare to fill out an application that they might not know they'll get the support.
9: What I hear you saying is that the way that the policy might approach it is very much one size fits all, but the actual blocking and tackling of qualifying and finding out about it doesn't work for everyone who has different lifestyles.
10: Correct.
9: And KC3, at least it sounds like the gum on the shoe, is finding those folks who might slip through the cracks. So Jake, I want to ask you, because you report so much on a national level and also on a federal level, so you get to see how it's happening all across the country in a certain sense. When you hear Daphne talk about what's missing with those cracks, does it resonate for you? Are there other things that you think are missing in the conversation?
8: Yeah, 100%. I mean, I think that like what we're experiencing now, and I think New York's a perfect example, is just like how much, you know, momentum, energy, and sort of sustained attention you need in order to do this sort of like, you know, I mean, Daphne's work is literally about gut renovating, you know, buildings to make them, we're kind of gut renovating like the state economy here. And like a perfect example is like, you know, we have these peaker plants in New York. They're gas plants. Some of them are oil fired. They're very, very dirty. We only run them when, you know, we really, really need to. The advocates have been trying to shut them down forever. And the state grid operator, you know, says, okay, well, we need a certain amount of electricity, you know, available before we shut them down. Okay, so we brought all this power in from Quebec via this transmission line. Okay, well, Quebec's very dry right now, so the hydropower reservoir is very low. We actually don't get much electricity from that transmission line that was built, you know, or at least so far. It only opened a couple months ago. Offshore wind, great, we're going to get a bunch from that, but now Trump sort of stopped the permits, so we don't have as much of that as we thought. We're just, you know, we're pushing out the retirement date for these peakers over and over and over again. Now it looks like, you know, 20, 30 or later. It's kind of like a big picture metaphor for some of the stuff that Daphne has worked on. Okay, you want to get a household off a gas boiler. That's different for every house, different in every neighborhood. It's just really, really hard. And like, I think New York is sort of like ground zero for that right now.
9: Well, then this is for both of you. Are there initiatives to improve climate resiliency, even if it's not necessarily rejiggering the entire economy of the state? Are there things that excite you? I mean, Jake, you and I were talking earlier about some things happening down near Battery Park and on the east side that you thought were particularly cool, right?
8: Yeah, I mean, I think the city has been trying since Sandy to, you know, retrofit and armor the Lower East Side against sea level rise. And they did that because it's like there's a ton of low income housing there. It's really, really vulnerable to flooding. We have this new system that's finally deployable, right? It's like you can flip up these flood walls. And this is the kind of stuff that like no city had ever really tried to do before Sandy. And a huge amount of money came in from the federal government. And the city raised a bunch too. Now we have this technology. It's like amazing. You know, you roll these things out. Hopefully you never have to try to use it, but like, you know, you watch them building. I've never seen anything like this.
9: Have you gone to see them
8: build it? Cool. Yeah. You know, they're just like the construction guys like flipping them up and rolling them back and forth. And it's like, it's just, you know, this is the kind of thing, it's a very constrained geography, right? The FDR, it's really hard to build stuff there. So we had to find a solution. Like we found one, we think, for that. So it's kind of inspiring.
9: What's inspiring about it?
8: Well, I don't know. I mean, it's like this is an area where you would look at it and say, like, this is one of the most vulnerable geographies, you know, maybe in the country to sea level rise, just in terms of physical exposure. And there was no plan, you know, when Sandy hit, like no one knew how to protect, you know, so we have a lot of engineers, a lot of community members, people came together and said, this is what we think we need, man, you know, let's go build it.
9: Right? Yeah. How about you, Daphne? Are there projects that you're particularly excited about in the city, the affordability and climate?
10: Yeah, so I think one project I want to elevate really is after Hurricane Ida, we saw a lot of homeowners in Queens get completely impacted. They lost their heating system and it was really cold. And we were able to work with NHS of Queens and NYSERDA to help them not put a like-for-like replacement. A lot of times programs are designed, and if you have a natural disaster or something happens, you have to put in an oil or a gas furnace and boiler. And so we use this opportunity to say, hey, let's make sure you get like comprehensive support NHS of Queens will give you like the social services that you're needing, and we're going to help you ensure that you get heat pumps so that moving forward, if there is another extreme rain event, because these are seniors and mixed status families, like we don't want you to suffer again. And the good thing about like putting heat pumps in your home is that you actually are moving your centralized heating systems from your basement to, you know, your ceiling or your roof or the side of your home. And what I really appreciated about that project is the opportunity to really fast forward an initiative that is both resilient and both efficient, and also thinking about the health and safety of these seniors and these families. And so when we talk about, you know, climate resilience, we talk about extreme rain, we see the flooding in the street, right? And we're mindful of the flooding in the street, but there's also flooding in people's homes. And those also have a lot of different consequences.
9: Yeah, and I appreciate you bringing in the people-centered focus on it, because I think that's often the easiest thing to forget about when you start going to the policy level. So I appreciate you both. We'll have to leave it there for now. But thank you to Daphne Rose Sanchez and Jake Bill for your insights today and for answering those questions. That was tough. Thank you very much.
6: Coming up, how New York's chief climate officer thinks about making policy.
11: I am listening first and really trying to understand how New Yorkers go through their day and how climate change affects all of the aspects of their day and put people first in our decision making.
6: That's up next when Climate One continues.
12: Boulder, Colorado is suing two big energy companies, arguing they deceived people about the harms of fossil fuels and contributed to costly disasters.
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12: 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That's tomorrow on Morning Edition from NPR News.
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7: This is Climate One. I'm Kusha Navidar. In New York City, like a lot of other places, climate policy and affordability aren't separate problems. A building that floods or overheats isn't safe to live in, and someone who can't pay the electric bill may not be able to run the air conditioner during a deadly heat wave. So for the second part of our Climate Week talk show, I spoke to Louise Young, New York City's chief climate officer. She leads the mayor's Office of Climate and Environmental Justice, which works to protect New Yorkers from the threats of climate change and extreme weather, and reduce emissions and make buildings greener.
9: I want you to think about these two goals. The one is making the city more affordable, and the other is making the city more sustainable. Have you found in your work that those two goals are mutually beneficial or more often at odds with each other?
11: I think that the climate crisis and the cost of living crisis are really interconnected, and the kinds of solutions that we're bringing forward need to address both of those at the same time. A building that floods, or that is overheated, or that is energy insufficient, is not affordable. And so these are some of the things that we're trying to look at together, because we know that climate change exacerbates existing inequalities in New York City.
9: Because for me, at least, it often feels like they're necessarily opposing, but it might actually be that they are self-reinforcing. And when you get to the point where it is too hard to keep going, it, you just don't have enough resources to address both. Am I thinking about that the right way?
11: I appreciate that way of thinking about it. Yeah. And I think, you know, when we are trying to, you know, commute to work in the morning, I want to make sure that your commute is safe. That's why we're investing in new green bus shelter designs. We just launched them in Brownsville to keep bus shelters cooler. And we found that they've reduced temperatures by 25 degrees. That's why we're also trying to cool down the subway platforms. If any of you have ridden the subway in July,
9: you
11: know,
9: that
11: they feel like a sauna. Yeah. So we're doing a new study to look at geothermal energy, where we capture that waste heat from the subway platform, stored underground, and in the winter use that to heat a group of municipal buildings, including City Hall, around that station. When you go to work, I want to make sure that you're safe from extreme flooding and extreme heat. That's why we passed an executive order to safeguard worker protections during heat waves. When you go to school, I want to make sure you have a safe environment to learn. That's why we're electrifying public school buildings, putting solar on roofs, and making sure we have a conducive learning environment. And when you get home at the end of the day, I want to make sure that you're safe and comfortable and can enjoy time with your family or your pets. And that's why we're really focused on energy affordability, which is top of mind for so many New Yorkers.

0: I've been going, you know, to meet people in the five boroughs. But the lived experience of people of the climate crisis is very different, whether you where
1: from
0: you
1: borough
0: live,
1: to borough, even
0: from borough to borough.
1: Yeah.
0: I mean, just take the Bronx. If you live near Pelham Bay, you probably live in a very nice tree lined street with lots of shade in the summertime. Just a few miles away in the South Bronx, that's one of the neighborhoods with the highest asthma rates and the fewest street trees. And the heat differential there can be up to 20 degrees. And so even with within one borough, there's so many different ways that people experience the climate crisis. So as I'm thinking about policy making, I am listening first and really trying to understand how New Yorkers go through their day and how climate change affects all of the aspects of their day and put people first in our decision making.
1: You recently hired Anel Hernandez as the city's public utility advocate, which I was very interested to learn about. Utilities are so complicated and they work differently and all across the country. What does a public utility advocate do?
0: I'm so excited that you asked me about that. New York is very expensive. And we are actually the sixth highest state in the country for utility costs. And so this is backed up by data too. That's why we appointed Anel Hernandez as our public utility advocate to really think about energy affordability, to champion the needs of New Yorkers in our utility rate cases and energy regulatory proceedings at the state. Some of this is very technical. Many of you may not know that when Con Edison or National Grid wants to set new utility rates, there's a whole process for that at the state level. And it is something that you can participate in, but it's very opaque, it's very technical, and it's very difficult because it takes so much resources, legal know-how, energy expertise. And so our office is really looking to bring the voices and needs of New Yorkers into that process to champion consumer protections. What are the rights that you have when it's really hot and you have utility debt? 42% of New Yorkers have faced utility debt in the last 5 years. That's an incredible amount.
1: 42% of New Yorkers have faced debt in the past 5 years from utility payments. Did I hear that right?
0: Yes.
1: That's almost half of New Yorkers.
0: Yeah. And this is something that many people struggle with, especially in those hot summer months when you are trying to decide whether you can put food on the table or run your air conditioning unit. That's an impossible choice I never want any New Yorker to make. So our public utility advocate is really championing the needs of New Yorkers for energy affordability, for consumer protections, making sure that we can get New Yorkers enrolled in the many energy assistance programs that we have at the state and through the utilities. So I'm really excited to be really tackling head on the cost of living crisis through energy bills.
1: What is kind of, I don't like asking questions like what's the highest priority or whatever, but what's the first mandate? Like, Anel, go do this or go figure this out, or what is some of the high priority ticket items in what just sounds like such a complex way of having one voice for all of us?
0: One of the things that we do as the Mayor's Office of Climate and Environmental Justice is represent the city in these energy regulatory proceedings at the federal and state level.
1: Where so, Con Ed is trying to
0: decide. It has a wide range of issues, actually.
1: Okay,
0: there's rate cases which set the rates, but there's also all sorts of issues. One of the big hot topics is data centers, of course, how that affects our energy bills and our energy demand. So a couple of the priorities for this portfolio are just making sure that we have a reliable and affordable grid. So there's a lot of comments that we put into the regulatory proceedings, and there's a lot of things that we do to champion those needs. And then really making sure that we can get New Yorkers into energy affordability programs so that you're not falling behind on your bill payments every month. There's a lot of near-term urgent needs that we have when we want to make sure that people can stay safe right now, but also plan into the future. Our energy grid is a very complicated infrastructure system, and to make it more resilient and greener, there's a lot of longer-term investments too. So I think part of our challenge is how we're taking care of these urgent near-term needs to keep people safe and able to live here, as well as planning into the future.
1: You mentioned electrifying street food vendors.
0: Yes.
1: That's Flushing Meadows, Corona Park, and Queens. Is that one of the urgent needs? Like that pilot program, is that addressing an urgent need?
0: Yeah, I mean, street vendors are one of the parts of unique, you know, New York City streetscape. They
1: Absolutely.
0: Keep us fed, they add to our cultural vibrancy, and they are New York City's smallest businesses. So we've been working with the Street Vendor Project for a couple of years because most of our food carts are powered by diesel generators. That's not only loud and polluting, it's bad for people's health,

0: And so we have electrified a number of street vendors in Flushing Meadows Corona Park to battery cabinets. One of the vendors that we've been working with, William, has been vending in the park for over 50 years. And in the initial months of this pilot program, he has reported just feeling so much better about the quietness and the health that he, you know, is now able to, you know, afford with these new battery cabinets. So if we electrified all 20,000 street vendor food carts across the city, it would be the equivalent of taking 30,000 cars off the road each year. We're really excited for that kind of program that is really looking at people's unique experiences of the climate crisis.
1: Yeah. What does success in that pilot program look like? What are you measuring?
0: So what we're looking at in partnership with our friends at the fire department are how these batteries perform over different weather conditions and seasons, make sure that it works for the vendors themselves because we need to recharge them. And there's a new process that's different from refueling your diesel generator. So we want to make sure we understand how it works and that we can scale it effectively and then create clear permitting pathways for these kinds of batteries to exist all over. And there's another design that we're also piloting, which is a green roof, and it's made of native plants sourced right here in our region, and that can capture up to 16 gallons of stormwater and keep the bus shelter cooler. So what we're doing is testing those with heat sensors. We're working with partners, researchers, and young people from Brownsville to, you know, test how different bus riders like the experience. We have a QR code and some educational signage that explains what we're doing, and we're inviting feedback from Brownsville residents so that we can understand what's working, what people want to see, and how we might be able to expand that as we're investing in our bus network.
1: 16 gallons of storm water. That's hard for me to imagine, but I imagine that would help with flooding, like preventing flooding. That's the point there.
0: I saw in the poll that someone wanted a spongier city.
1: Yeah, well, it's a spongier
0: city. So let me talk about that a little bit. So, you know, New York
1: is a spongier city.
0: New York is famously a concrete jungle, and we love our many buildings that keep us housed. One of the challenges with a concrete jungle is that water just pools into low-lying places and there's nowhere for it to go.
1: Yeah.
0: So a spongier city to us looks like new porous pavements, new rain gardens, and new spaces that can absorb that water and prevent it from flooding into your basement, onto the subway stations, into our streets. And it really helps to manage the heavier rainstorms that we're now seeing that are our new normal.
1: Yeah. Where I'm really interested in this natural approach. Where could I see it? Is it in Brownsville? Or?
0: There are so many places across the city, actually. So I live in Kensington, Brooklyn, which is south of Prospect Park, and there's new porous pavement that got put in on my street. And they don't really look like much when you walk by them. You might not notice them, but if you keep your eye close to the ground, you'll see that it's a different kind of pavement that allows water to seep in, and it captures that and prevents it from flooding. You might also notice in your neighborhood bioswales or rain gardens. These are little planters along the sidewalks that are meant to absorb water with different kinds of plants. And we're also making investments into our sewer system. One of the coolest parts of our effort to make a spongier city is that we're also being very creative with space. We know that New York City space and real estate is a premium. In Jamaica Houses in Queens, we've installed our first what we call a cloudburst project for these really big, intense flash flooding events that we get. And this project actually takes a basketball court and puts a stormwater tank underneath it and has porous pavement on the basketball court.
1: So it's like recessed into the ground, kind of?
0: So on a blue sky day, when it's sunny outside, you can play basketball here. And when it's raining outside, it doubles as stormwater capture. So this is the kind of creativity that we're really excited to bring across the five boroughs. So keep your eye open when you're walking down the street and you might see some of this infrastructure.
1: I got to ask, when you're walking through Kensington and you like see the porous pavement, or if you're like,
0: oh my gosh, I was like so excited. Yes. Okay. So this was, I actually called our videographer when it was getting, I saw it getting installed and I was kind of curious what was going on. So I asked the construction crew and they told me it was porous pavement. So I was really excited.
1: Wait, but were you like, you know, I did that.
0: No, I was just kind of curious as a New Yorker, you know?
1: Fair enough.
0: And then I called our videographer and I was like, we got to get B-roll of this. So yeah. I was very eager.
1: I mean, it's a big point of pride, right? Because it's changing the like infrastructure, I guess, of the city, but like it's these small, this is the thing I love about urban planning, kind of. It's just a million small details that come together to make people's lives better. And you never really can see it while you're walking around unless you're looking for it. But when it all comes together, it's just a beautiful experience. When it's done well.
0: I love that. I am an urban planner by training, so that speaks to my heart. And what I think is really powerful about this is everyone knows the experience of being in a place that you like. And so thinking about what makes something comfortable, you know, when you're walking down the street and it's sweltering hot and there's no tree in sight, you can really feel that compared to when you're walking down a tree-lined street with, you know, good open space. And that experience, even though you might not know exactly what the infrastructure is doing, you know the feeling of that. And that's what we're trying to do. We also, this past April, published our first ever urban forest plan to expand our tree canopy. Trees are on the front lines of climate change as our first line of defense. They capture stormwater, they keep us cool in the heat, and they also improve our mental health. And so we're really excited to be expanding trees equitably, especially in neighborhoods that tend to be hotter, that have faced more disinvestment from the government. And that's part of what makes an equitable, resilient, more sustainable city.
1: Well, that kind of touches on one of the like last two big topics that I wanted to talk about, which is heat. I feel like we have to talk about heat because it's been a big deal. Mayor Mamdani declared 3 heat emergencies this summer. Even with city cooling centers, hundreds of people die because of extreme heat every year. And the city's own heat mortality report calls for 2 things that I wanted to point out. The first thing it calls for is expanding residential air conditioning. And then the second thing is lowering utility costs for low-income New Yorkers. Those are very difficult to implement citywide. So what's the strategy for accomplishing those 2 things?
0: Yeah, I'm so glad you mentioned the heat mortality report. Heat is the largest cause of death from natural disaster in New York and across the country. Over 500 New Yorkers die of heat-related causes each year, and that is especially acute for Black and Latino New Yorkers who face even higher rates. And so this is an equity issue. It's an issue of environmental racism, and that's why we're really trying to make sure that we can keep people safe. So about 90% of New Yorkers already have air conditioning. So there's really 10% that we're focused on to make sure that they can get access to cooling. And there's some programs that we're trying to enroll people in to get assistance for buying an AC unit. And we also worked with our partners in City Council to pass a bill that actually sets a maximum indoor temperature. It's not going into, we're figuring out the details of that.
1: Yeah,
0: so it'll
1: go
0: into effect soon. But in the same way that during the winter months, your landlord is required to keep your apartment at a certain level of warmth when it's cold outside, we're now seeing heat waves become more dangerous and more severe. And so this is to address the summer hot months in the same way. And so there will soon be, you know, requirements for your landlord to provide cooling for you when it's hot outside. 60% of New Yorkers are renters. We need to make sure that renters, including myself, are safe in these conditions. And then we want to make sure that when you have an AC unit, you can pay your bill. And that's where Enel's role as public utility advocate and all of our energy utility affordability work comes into play to make sure that people can actually afford to run their AC unit.
1: You're asking, eventually, you're going to be asking building owners to make their buildings either more energy efficient or better at keeping it warm in the winter. We had a question up here about who pays for that.
0: I heard question.
1: So, Louise, who pays for that?
0: Well, we are so lucky in New York City to have one of the most ambitious climate laws in the country called Local Law 97. This is the Climate Mobilization Act. It was passed in City Council in 2019 that sets emission limits for large buildings. And so we already have requirements for these large building owners to do different measures to reduce emissions, improve energy efficiency. And there's not a one way to do this. You can be installing, you know, new energy efficient windows. You can be changing out your boilers. You can install heat pumps. You can put solar on your rooftop. There's lots of different ways to meet the mandate. And we are really excited to be helping building owners actually do that work. And so we've created a new program called the New York City Accelerator that provides very hands-on one-stop-shop service for building owners, property owners to get that kind of work done. So we really want to make sure that we are putting this into practice.
1: Mm. And tell me more about putting it into practice. Like, is there a challenge there? Is a roadblock? Because I imagine there's a lot of stakeholders that go into this. What is putting into practice? What
0: so,
1: are you referring to?
0: Yeah, one of the challenges that I've heard from building owners is, you know, not everybody is an energy expert. And so when you're just trying to manage your property, you might not know exactly what the solutions are or what is the most sustainable option for heating and cooling, for example. So our program, the New York City Accelerator, provides options for what you can do based on your roof condition, your energy efficiency, your existing energy usage. It also provides a list of pre-qualified contractors that you can look at to perform that work. And we do a lot of work with our contractors to make sure that they can perform quality work and invest in MWBEs. These are minority and women-owned businesses and apprenticeship programs for that. And then we help to make sure you can execute those projects. So we want to give people the tools to actually make these sustainability retrofits. And also it tells you all the financial incentives that you're eligible for at the city, state, and federal level, so you can perform this work without breaking the bank.
1: That makes sense. You're trying to make sure that people who aren't, they don't need like a PhD in climate science
0: exactly.
1: to be able to do these things. And I want to put a point on this. There are a lot of challenges. You've done such a wonderful job of explaining all of the different initiatives and all the different ways that you're looking at these disparate problems that all kind of compound on each other. It is a hard, hard job, and it is not the easiest environment in which to do it right now. I don't want to ask you like what keeps you up at night, but what still feels insurmountable to you? What is the big thing that kind of gives you heartburn that you're either worried about, that you are still trying to crack in terms of making the city more affordable without destroying the planet?
0: There's a lot of headwinds for people who do climate work right now. I think that the political climate at the federal level is really challenging when we every week are seeing rollbacks in regulations and funding programs. And so that is really hard to operate. And there's a lot that we can and are doing right here in the five boroughs. And also climate change is a global issue that requires collective action. And so I think it's that, you know, the vastness of this challenge that sometimes feels a little overwhelming, from the devastating floodings in Nepal to the chronic flooding in Queens, from the heat domes in Europe to the heat waves that kill so many New Yorkers every summer. These are really shared and complicated challenges. But what gives me hope and what energizes me to do this work is finding these really specific ways that we can improve people's lives, where people can see and feel the changes in their day to day, whether it's paying your bills or whether it's your experience moving through the city. And so I do feel really energized by, you know, the work that we're doing to materially improve the conditions of life and the cost of living for New Yorkers.
1: Louise Young is New York City's chief climate officer. Thank you so much for joining us, Louise. Really appreciate it.
0: Thank you for having me.
1: Coming up, building a climate-conscious community in New York City.
2: I started hosting in my apartment, and then pretty rapidly, we exceeded the capacity of my apartment. And so I moved to the wonderful free public space here in New York that are our parks.
1: That's up next when Climate One returns.
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8: This is Climate One. I'm Ariana Brocious. Climate action can happen so many ways, in the streets, or corporate offices, or the halls of government. Sometimes, it starts with a potluck. Jonathan Gilmore is co-founder and co-executive director of the Impact Project. He's also a co-founder of Public Environmental Data Partners, a coalition working to preserve federal climate and environmental data as the Trump administration removes it from public view. And he's also the guy behind a series of casual climate gatherings in New York that have grown into park picnics with a couple hundred people.
9: 3 years ago, in the midst of a job search, you ended up in New York and decided to start hosting casual climate community events, first in your apartment and then in parks. What motivated you to do that?
2: So at the time, I was searching both for my path in climate work and also for community of do-gooders, of co-conspirators. I was inspired by a friend, Stephen Luna Ng, who hosts climate potlucks in San Francisco. And I decided to bring the model to New York and thought that this could be a wonderful way to get folks together in a low stress, no agenda environment. I should say that while I was searching for my path, I found great informative events. I went to startup pitches and networking hours and coffee chats and happy hours. But I thought that there would probably be some demand for more informal and lower pressure and just very free form events. And so I started hosting in my apartment. And then pretty rapidly, we exceeded the capacity of my apartment. And so I moved to the wonderful free public space here in New York that are our parks.
9: So give me a sense of what these gatherings feel like then and now, maybe, you know, like, what do you talk about? Who shows up? How do people find out about it?
2: So I started off just inviting friends, both those who worked in the climate space, but also those who just care about the climate, which I feel lucky to say is pretty much my whole social group. I wasn't trying to gate this or filter who would show up. I actually think that it's really wonderful when people show up with varying levels of understanding of climate change and different ideas about what to do about it and what their roles in this big complex system might look like. And people would bring some food or a beverage, and we would have just a, you know, potluck style little smorgasbord, and people would chat with one another, meet new folks, often find commonalities or realize that they have mutual friends or connections. And it would usually go on for a few hours. Sometimes we'd go past midnight. And when we moved to the parks, we started doing them in the afternoon to have some light. And they started getting really big. The past few climate weeks, for example, I've hosted a big climate week picnic the Sunday before the madness here in New York, and have had 100 to 200 people show up, and it's been really wonderful. And I see some faces that I recognize and some folks who have heard about the climate picnics through their friends or colleagues and have decided to show up. I've heard some people who have planned their travel around being able to make it, which is incredibly heartwarming.
9: Totally. And that's such a compliment.
2: It's really great.
9: So were these conversations like pretty much always just talking about climate?
2: So I think some of the magic of this is that I intentionally never created a program. And so people can chat with one another and people can talk about whatever they want. You know, people talk about the woes of modern dating and their dogs and their family members and upcoming trips that they're excited about. The shared commonality is that everyone cares about or is interested in or has questions about climate broadly. Some people are probably just looking for community, and the climate piece of it is secondary or tertiary. Which I think is really great too. And I always like to say that I'm borrowing this from someone, but some of the best climate action, climate adaptation is getting to know one's neighbors and the people we live around, because those are the people we can check on or who can check on us after severe weather or there's flooding or power goes out. So I love the aspect of just creating community in all of this.
9: Yeah, that is a powerful truth that, yeah, some of the best tactics are just to have a community that cares for one another in these times. So you spent a few years doing public health work before pivoting into climate. What makes health such a powerful entry point into climate change and climate work?
2: I think that for some people, climate and the climate crisis and climate change can seem pretty abstract. Now, I think a lot of us are realizing that we're seeing its effects day to day around us. Summers no longer look like they used to. Now they're hazy and too hot in lots of parts of the globe. And we're seeing really horrific examples of extreme weather and unpredictable catastrophes like the glacier collapse we just saw a few weeks ago in Nepal. But I think it can still seem really complex, and that can be off-putting because it can be hard to figure out one's role in this big global system. But health is personal to everyone. And I think it can be a really great hook to get people who don't care as much or aren't as concerned about climate change to start paying attention, and also to motivate action, because so many of us, hopefully almost all of us, care about our health and the health of our loved ones and our neighbors and friends.
9: Mm-hmm. So the week after the 2024 election, you started a group called Public Environmental Data Partners to preserve access to federal environmental data and tools. What does that look like?
2: Yeah, so I joined a group from across the country to start this organization. We are a coalition of environmental data, justice, and policy organizations, researchers, technologists, who all care deeply about preserving public access to federal environmental and climate data and tools. So we came from a variety of different backgrounds, but also knew that we didn't represent all of the opinions on this data and these tools. So we reached out to environmental justice advocates and government oversight groups and environmental litigators and state and local government leaders. And we're also a trusted entity for many federal civil servants. And we asked them what's important, what's at risk. And we compiled a huge list of data sets and tools and started working through that. We did some prioritization and also some, you know, feasibility testing. Like, how big are these? Some of the NOAA and NASA data sets, for example, are gigantic.
9: And if I can just ask a question,
2: please.
9: Did this look like literally going into these federal databases and like mass downloading and storing them before they got deleted or removed or what?
2: Yeah, not glamorous work. Lots of it was just was just going to where this data was provided to the public and accessing it. Sometimes it was accessed through API and writing scripts. Sometimes the design of the website or the data portal made it so that we had to literally go in and download these the way that many people interface with this data on a day-to-day basis. Sometimes for the tools, it meant working behind the scenes during the transition period to try to put some light pressure to open source tools. And if that didn't work, it meant doing our best to recreate the functionality and the look of the tools without that easy way of just copying a tool if the code is already open sourced, copying, rehosting it. So the tools and the information and ways of making meaning from the data are what we've seen attacked the most. We have seen removal of primary environmental data. For an example, the EPA, the Environmental Protection Agency, has for two decades shared cancer risk estimates from its national air pollution data with the public. And while they still release raw pollution figures, it's no longer providing information on cancer risk that these emissions cause. And it's not updating its searchable map of cancer risk from air pollution with most recent data. So this is a huge blow to our understanding of environmental pollution, environmental injustice around the country. And it's a loss of a really important data set. But that said, our group, the Public Environmental Data Partners, has preserved over 400 data sets. But in many cases, those data sets that we were concerned about remain accessible, but it's the tools and the reports and the knowledge within the agencies that made that accessible to the public that is being attacked, that is being silenced and terminated.
9: And one of the things that you're doing is actually not simply preserving or replicating the data sets, but making them better, making them more easy for communities who depend on them to use them. And so I would love if you could give us a couple examples of what that work has looked like.
2: So this is work that the Impact Project is doing in concert with our partners at the Public Environmental Data Partners. We know that in many cases, the tools that made the data more accessible to the American public had flaws, they had bugs. There are issues in the communication and accessibility of the data. And we are leading a series of workshops to determine how to make these better, what the folks who use these tools want to see of them, how they would benefit most from these tools. And we're thinking about what the future looks like as potentially some of these data sources degrade or go offline. But at the same time, due to the fact that we're developing these tools outside of the federal government, we can think about other data sources. We can think about taking actions that the federal government would not take. And that's an exciting area of development.
9: So in some cases, you and your partners are simply, you know, saving or preserving or reinstating a data tool that is really useful, like FEMA's future risk management tool. In other cases, you're actually improving upon it, right?
2: That's absolutely right. So one of the first steps we took with the tools was reinstating the tool to the best of our abilities, easier if they were open source, harder if they were not, as it existed, so that people could continue to rely on the tool. So when we were pulling our networks and those who use environmental data and information for the tools and data they were most worried about, the Climate and Economic Justice Screening Tool, CJIST, and Environmental Protection Agency's EJ Screen were by far the two most requested tools. So we focused on both of those. They were both removed within the first month of Trump's second term, and we had copies up within days of both of those removals. We also know that there were some issues with accessibility, with the ways in which people could interact with the data, especially with EJ Screen. And so we are doing our best to meet the needs of the community and actually improving upon the tool. That means we are putting a new spin on it. I'll mention the work of a partner in the space. So Climate Central is now the home of what was formerly NOAA's billion-dollar climate and weather disaster database. That's a mouthful, but that was an incredible database. Adam Smith at NOAA started this. This was basically Adam Smith's, you know, work baby at NOAA. He started it over a decade ago and had a team that was working on quantifying the damage from climate and weather disasters. And this was a database of all of the events that yielded over $1 billion in damages. They were working to lower that threshold to $100 million. That project was discontinued before they were able to do so at NOAA. And Adam Smith was able to land at Climate Central and take that work and the database there and then do some work, make some improvements that were not going to happen at NOAA. So I think we're in this really interesting period where some resources and tools that were formerly federal are now taking on new life, and some would say living their best lives in homes outside of the federal government. I believe strongly that right now what we're seeing is a failure of the federal government to work for its people in so many ways. Work for us as Americans. We are losing access to information that we all benefit from. And so I think it's a tragedy that we are having to do this saving of information from the burning Library of Alexandria. But that said, it can yield some really interesting innovations in how the data is presented, in how Americans can access this information. And I think that that's exciting. And I would hope that some of these tools are essentially life rafted. So that's one of the ways that we've talked about some of our work, that we're life rafting this, and a future administration that cares about providing data and information to the public will rehome them. Because ultimately, we don't have the resources to launch our own satellites and collect remote sensing data. We can't and we don't want to take over the role that the federal government should be playing here, but we're doing what we can to act as a stopgap in this time.
9: Jonathan Gilmore is co-founder and co-executive director at the Impact Project. Thank you so much for joining us on Climate One.
2: Thanks so much for having me.
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8: 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Our team includes Jenny Park, Austin Cologne, Megan Basilia, Brad Marshland, Melody White, and Kushan Avidar. 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I'm Ariana Brocious.
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3: That's today's guest, Kyle MacLachlan in Twin Peaks, one of the most eccentric series on pre-cable TV. It was created by David Lynch, who also made the groundbreaking film Blue Velvet, starring MacLachlan. But their first movie together flopped. MacLachlan has a new memoir. Also, Andy Greenberg from Wired magazine describes the story he broke about a cybercrime operation in Southeast Asia that entraps computer engineers into participating in schemes that defraud victims around the world of billions of dollars. And I'll tell him about a cyber scam that fraudulently uses our show's identity. And book critic Maureen Corrigan reviews Min-Jin Lee's new novel. Maureen says it's an overwhelming reading experience. First News.
13: Live from NPR News in Washington, I'm Linda Kenyon. A Pentagon official confirms the U.S. military is removing its bombers from the U.K. base targeted in a suspected terror plot. A statement says, quote, "We can acknowledge now that all U.S. bombers that were deployed to RAF Fairford have been redeployed to their home stations in the United States." The Supreme Court opens its new term tomorrow and is set to hear a landmark climate change case from the city and county of Boulder, Colorado Public Radio's Ishan Takor reports.
14: In 2018, Boulder sued the oil companies Exxon and Suncor for damages. The suit alleges that they lied about the dangers of burning fossil fuels and should now pitch in to pay for climate-driven disasters. Michael Gerard is with the Sabin Center for Climate Change Law.
15: They're not seeking an order that emissions be reduced or that less oil and gas and coal be mined or drilled. They're not seeking emissions regulations. They're just seeking money damages.
14: The Supreme Court will not rule on the case's merits. Instead, it's questioning whether Boulder's claims are trumped by federal law, like the Clean Air Act. A broad ruling by the court could hamper Boulder's case and more than two dozen similar climate accountability suits nationwide. For NPR News, I'm Ishan Takor in Boulder.
13: The Trump administration is giving the public more time to comment on its proposal for unprecedented changes to the U.S. Census. The plan would reshape the drawing of voting maps and the distribution of federal funding across the country. NPR's Hanzilo Wong reports.
7: Public comments will now be accepted through November 2nd. The proposal calls for excluding millions of U.S. residents from a census tally that, according to the 14th Amendment, must include the, quote, whole number of persons in each state. That count is used to determine each state's share of congressional seats and electoral college votes for a decade. The Trump administration argues the Constitution's framers did not intend for the word persons to include people living in the states without U.S. citizenship or a green card. Trump officials also propose cutting questions about race and ethnicity because they see a, quote, reduced need for that information, which is used for civil rights enforcement. If the proposal is finalized, it's expected to spark lawsuits, and Congress or a new presidential administration in 2029 could reverse any census changes that Trump officials make. Anzila Wong, NPR News.
13: Tennessee Governor Bill Lee has chosen the person who will lead the investigation into two failed executions this year.
16: Lee called for the third-party review after last week's botched execution left Krista Pike in critical condition but alive at a local hospital. The current lethal injection process was developed after Stanton's last review found problems with how the state inspected the drugs it uses to carry out the death penalty. Lee says Stanton's investigation will determine if the current protocol was followed and evaluate its effectiveness from there. In the meantime, the governor has called off the remaining execution scheduled for this year. For NPR News, I'm Mariana Baca-Yao in Nashville.
13: You're listening to NPR News. The tree that was chosen for this year's Capitol Christmas display in Washington, D.C., is being replaced because of needle cast disease. Lauren Patterson reports officials in Idaho say the change will not delay the festivities.
17: The original 80-foot-tall grand fir was monitored over the summer, and yellowed needles means it didn't make the cut. The possibility that the number one choice might have been a problem is why U.S. Forest Service officials always have a backup. Zachary Peterson is a staff officer for the Nez Perce Clearwater National Forests.
18: And there are plans to go with our backup tree, which is an Engelmann spruce, 76 feet tall, very similar in size, pretty similar in shape, on the Waxhaw Powell Ranger District.
17: The spruce will be harvested in late October. The tree will be packaged up and sent on a whistle-stop tour throughout Idaho before its journey to Washington, D.C. For NPR News, I'm Lauren Patterson in Kamiai, Idaho.
13: Brazil is heading for a runoff between President Luiz Inácio Lula da Silva and Flavio Bolsonaro after neither candidate secured more than 50% of the votes in order to win today's election outright. With just over 98% of the vote counted, Bolsonaro came in with over 47% of the vote, Lula with over 44% of the vote. Lula is the 80-year-old leftist incumbent president. He is seeking a fourth non-consecutive term. Bolsonaro is 45 years old, a right-wing politician and close ally of President Trump. A runoff will be October 25th. I'm Linda Kenyon.
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3: This is Fresh Air Weekend. I'm Terry Gross.
22: Diane, 11:30 a.m., February 24th. Entering the town of Twin Peaks. It's 5 miles south of the Canadian border, 12 miles west of the state line. Never seen so many trees in my life. As W.C. Fields would say, I'd rather be here than Philadelphia.
3: You may recognize that as my guest Kyle MacLachlan in the first episode of the David Lynch TV series Twin Peaks, as FBI Special Agent Dale Cooper recording a message as he drives. At the time, Twin Peaks was the strangest, most dreamlike series ever on TV. Like a lot of dreams, the meaning of the imagery and story were often elliptical, hard to interpret. To everyone's surprise, Twin Peaks became a big hit. MacLachlan says he wouldn't have become the person he is without David Lynch. Just months after acting school, MacLachlan seemed destined for a meteoric rise. Lynch was making an adaptation of Frank Herbert's 1965 science fiction novel, Dune, and he cast the young MacLachlan as the lead. Along with the part came a multi-picture deal with its producer, Dino De Laurentiis. After the movie flopped, the deal was canceled. MacLachlan had to rewrite his plans and wasn't sure how. His next break came when Lynch cast him in Blue Velvet, which was a turning point in American film for its nightmarish imagery and threatening performances. Lynch and MacLachlan teamed up again for the TV series Twin Peaks and the return of Twin Peaks, and for the Twin Peaks movie Fire Walk With Me. While MacLachlan was writing his new memoir, Lynch died. The memoir is called Fictional Selves. The title is a reference to who people think he is based on his roles and who he really is, and how confusing that can be for him. You may also know Kyle MacLachlan from his roles, including Showgirls, Sex and the City, Desperate Housewives, Portlandia, Overcompensating, and Fallout. Kyle MacLachlan, welcome to Fresh Air and congratulations on your memoir.
0: I'm very grateful to be here and thank you for having me on the show.
3: So in the scene we just heard, David Lynch was in the back seat of the car directing you as you read the message you were recording. Is it reassuring to have your director in the back seat, or does it make you more self-conscious?
0: It's both. First of all, we'll get into David and our relationship, but having him near always made me feel better. So that wasn't even part of it, because there was never I never felt there was judgment coming from David. It was always just joy and pleasure. In a strange way, I think the pressure was really sort of self-delivered by me. And it's like, I want to do a great job here, and I want to, I want to get everything the way I imagine it to be. And David's help and input was always to expand what I'd started, and just more to think about, more colors, more ideas, more suggestions about how to really deepen and enrich the character, the scene, the moment, whatever it might call for.
3: You write that you didn't use your real speaking voice for the role. What did you change?
0: Well, it was heavily influenced by David, because I recognized that Cooper shared so many of David's quirks, I guess, personality, attitudes. So I tried
3: straight-laced but weird.
0: Yeah, just a little bit off, right? And I feel like, I don't know, it's oftentimes things come and I do them and I'm like, I'm not exactly sure why I'm doing it this way, but I'm just going to trust it. But it was kind of a, now listen, Sheriff, and it had a little bit of almost a nasal quality to it. And David's speaking voice, not all the time, but he can be, he'd be, Kale, hey, sorry, I'm thinking blowing out the speakers here, but it had a certain pitch. And I just found myself kind of burrowing into that.
3: David Lynch, who was your mentor, your director, and your good lifelong friend, died while you were writing the memoir. How did his death change what you wanted to say, change the mood of the rest of the book, change your mood while you were writing it?
0: Well, yeah, at first it was a significant loss, and obviously when someone passes so suddenly like that, there's a shock, and you just disbelief. And the beautiful thing about a memoir is that you then can go back and say, and from that, I grew to this, or I learned this, or this changed in me. Obviously, I didn't know how he would feel about some of the stories that I tell, some of the difficult times that we went through as friends and as creatives. He was such a private person, that to share those intimacies and those moments, I felt like he would need to be okay with that.
3: You didn't want to feel like you were violating him.
0: I didn't.
3: Is there an example of one of those dark times that you refer to in your relationship with Lynch?
0: Yeah, we, during the course of the making of Twin Peaks, the original Twin Peaks, there was a struggle. I felt I was definitely trying to, it wasn't the sinking ship necessarily, but I felt like I was trying to keep something afloat that I didn't know how to keep afloat. I didn't have the skill set. I didn't have the knowledge.
3: Well, David Lynch had left the series
0: during
3: the second season.
0: Yeah.
3: And he was the sensibility behind the show. So with him gone, there were new writers. And you felt as the person whose point of view we most often see, and as someone who's very close to Lynch, that you should be an anchor and you should help keep the ship afloat.
0: I did feel that responsibility, and it was difficult. And at the same time, I can't blame anyone, honestly, knowing David as I did and his personality and his creative self. Running a show is not what David wants to do. Every day is going to be a different place, you know. So it was foolish of me to expect that he would remain in place and basically be there every day and do the writing and answer the questions and all the things that a good showrunner has to do. So that wasn't the answer. But there was no answer. There was no, what can we do to bring back that essence you talk about, that thing, you know, that made Twin Peaks so special, which is really David and Mark Frost, the co-creator, because it was really the combination of the two of them. But in terms of the direction and the unusual nature of Twin Peaks, the mood, that's pretty much David. And it came back occasionally when he was directing, because he came back to direct a couple of episodes in that second season. And you could feel the cast, myself included, just open. You know, it was like suddenly, you know, there was moisture in the air and everybody was like, oh my gosh, everything, we can breathe. The creative energy had returned, you know, and then it was taken away again, you know, and you're like, oh. And you can't help but yearn for that when it's not there.
3: Lynch had a way of getting to the dark underside of things, the things that aren't necessarily visible, the people who you don't necessarily know who are kind of crazy. And the danger that you may be attracted to in some way, but if you're in the middle of it, it's really dangerous. It's like not fun. So I'm wondering, acting in so much of David Lynch's work and being absorbed in his sensibility, did it bring out a dark side of you that you hadn't been in touch with so much before?
0: You know, I think there was only one instance in the newest season, The Twin Peaks Return. I played three different characters, actually a few others, but three main characters during the filming of that. And one of those characters was, as you described, very dark, psychopath. And that was really the only time I felt like, okay, I am now going to enter into a dark world. And that was a deliberate putting on of the character in the morning when I got to set. And that would happen as I was getting my makeup done, and then I would put on the wardrobe. And as I put on everything, I began to, you know, breathe like that character. At the end of the day, I was like, I am now ready to let this guy go. And it was such a relief. I said, I do not want to carry any of this energy back to my home, back to my family. And I left and put him away in the closet, in the trailer, when I would get undressed and get back into my regular clothes.
3: Did you feel like Lynch saw something dark in you that you'd been trying to keep distance from?
0: Yeah, I think so. I think, you know, when we did that, we'd known each other for 30 years, you know, so he had seen behavior from me, and I'm pretty good at hiding that, but he had seen it, you know, as a good friend would. And, you know, he creates these incredible worlds, incredible environments, and slightly separate realities. And I recognized pretty early on, particularly in Blue Velvet, that I was tasked with the job of going into these worlds, maintaining an innocence, which got singed, let's say, in Blue Velvet, until I came back out again. But ultimately, I was the audience's guide into a very scary place and dealing with a scary situation and an extremely scary person, and Frank Booth, played so brilliantly by Dennis Hopper. And I understood that, and I saw that, and I said, okay, it's like I'm sort of David's submersible. and, you know, it's not alter ego, it's not, you know, doppelganger, whatever. I feel like it's more of a submersible. So I'm tethered to the mothership, right? But then I'm now kind of on my own exploring this dark place.
3: That's a great analogy. Was it frightening acting opposite Dennis Hopper, because he is so scary in that movie? He's so, like, out of control, and he inhales some kind of drug from a gas mask, which makes him even more threatening. And he's so believable in the role. I mean, he puts everything into it, and he's doing it right in your face in some scenes.
0: Yes, he is.
3: So what was, like, did you experience actual fear from him?
0: Yes, I did. I did. It was so funny because Dennis was so charming, so lovely, so delightful, so soft-spoken, so much fun, you know, around the set and, you know, during filming and the trailers and stuff. And the minute we were getting into the environment to shoot and it began to sort of descend into character, I didn't need to do anything to her. All I needed to do was stand there in the scene and react, basically, to what he was giving me, because it was incredibly frightening and manipulative. And I was truly in shock. And then we would cut, and he'd, you know, he'd do that great, gotcha on that, you know, with a Hopper laugh, you know. And I was just like, oh, my God, Dennis, you were so frightening. And he said, yeah, I know. I think he really, really... He really loved the role. He really just, he played the heck out of that.
3: My guest is actor Kyle MacLachlan. His new memoir is called Fictional Selves. More of our conversation after a break. I'm Terry Gross, and this is Fresh Air Weekend.
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3: This is Fresh Air Weekend. I'm Terry Gross. Let's get back to my interview with Kyle MacLachlan. His new memoir is called Fictional Selves. He became known for his starring roles in the David Lynch film Blue Velvet and Lynch's TV series Twin Peaks. He's been in a lot more since then. When you were young, your father changed careers. Instead of doing what his father wanted him to do, which was be a lawyer, he was very unhappy as a lawyer. So he changed careers and went into finance. I think he became a stockbroker. Did that give you a sense of permission to pursue what you were really passionate about, which was acting, as opposed to doing something that had more security?
0: Yeah, that was part of the deal. His father, my grandfather, wanted him to become a lawyer, which was of the time and place, and certainly the family history, was my grandfather's attempt to sort of have my father propel forward, you know, and never have to have the life that he had, which was very difficult, you know, traveling salesman kind of difficult. And my dad went to law school and he passed the bar and he started working in practice in Yakima. He changed careers when I was 5 or 6 or 7, somewhere in there, very young and not really aware of what was happening. That change affected his relationship with his father, with my grandfather, and there was definitely some icing that went on there. And they didn't, you know, the story goes they didn't speak for a couple of years. Then gradually that thawed and everything was fine. But my dad was happy as a broker. He loved it. And I think from that experience, my dad never insisted that me or my brothers pursue a certain career. There was conversation, there was like, hey, what about, you know, this? But it was never like, you do this or we're disowning you kind of thing.
3: So you were 23, just a few months out of drama school, when you auditioned for your first movie, which was Lynch's adaptation of the 1965 Frank Herbert science fiction novel Dune, which is set on a desert planet. The movie was released in 1984. You first read Dune when you were 14. You used to write quotes from Dune on the blackboard in high school. And one of the quotes that you put on the blackboard, it's a line, it's a paragraph.

0: generations of breeding to culminate in this, basically a super being, not unlike Neo, I guess, in The Matrix, the one, you know. And to have this strong connection to that character to the point where it really sort of sustained me through those very difficult junior high years and high school years, to, you know, get a call on my answering machine saying, there's a casting agent coming to Seattle and they want to meet you for the role of Paul in Dune. And I thought for sure this was a complete joke. You know, it's been 40 years or something more years. I don't think I have yet sort of figured out how. Maybe I don't think I'll ever figure out how that happened.
1: So I want to read the full quote here. I'd rather you do it, but you want to do the whole thing?
0: I don't know if I can remember it. I'm not going to get it exactly right.
1: It starts with, I must not fear.
0: I must not fear. Fear is a mind killer. Fear is the little death that brings total obliteration. I will face my fear. I will permit it to pass over me and through me. And when my fear is gone, I will turn and see where it has gone. No, I don't have exactly, the last part's not exactly right, but you basically turn and see where the fear has gone, and only I will remain, is the last line.
1: So you had big expectations. You had a multi-picture deal with Dino De Laurentiis, with Dune yeah. being the first, several sequels, and then other films as well. And then the film flopped, the deal was canceled, and suddenly you were just floating. I mean, there was also a clause in your contract that there was a certain amount of time, 2 years, in which you wouldn't be allowed to be in any other movies. I guess they wanted, like, a fresh face. So, like, I mean, it wasn't even a question of not having auditions or not getting parts. You weren't allowed to. So you went to Europe instead and you know, had to figure out the next part of your life. Yeah. And that changed when David Lynch sent you the script for Blue Velvet.
0: David actually gave me Blue Velvet during the filming of Dune. So we were actually shooting, and he sent me the script that I found incredibly exciting. We were going to film that right after Dune was released. Dune was released, and we were meant to go film that in January or February of that year, when Dune was sadly, you know, was not well received. Everything, as you said, fell away.
1: Oh, was Blue Velvet supposed to be part of that deal, one of the pictures that you'd make for Dino De Laurentiis?
0: It was one of the what they call the non-Dune option pictures that I was required to do for the company. But, gosh, it was like a street with tumbleweeds going down. You know, there was nothing going on. And there was no way for me to hedge. Let's say I'd finished filming Dune and then I was allowed to work. I could have used the potential of what Dune was going to be to maybe nail down a couple other leading type roles in interesting films that I could have banked.
1: You've had two relationships with people who you were acting with. One was with Laura Dern when you were in Blue Velvet. That relationship lasted a long time. You fell in love while your characters were falling in love on screen. And you and Lara Flynn Boyle fell in love when you were doing Twin Peaks. So how did chemistry on screen affect falling in love, and how did falling in love affect chemistry on screen?
0: Well, Laura is just magical. She's one of our great actresses. Laura was so present, and the things that Jeffrey and Sandy were experiencing together, you know, Kyle and Laura were experiencing together as well. And, you know, there's your character life, screen life, and then there's your real life, you know, and these were definitely blending. And honestly, I don't think, you know, David didn't necessarily discourage it either. He said, you know, you recognize that this is actually something that is going to be good for the film. And he really loved the idea that Jeffrey and Sandy were going to be a couple. And that's a crazy thing about David. The worlds that he creates are real, you know, in his mind. They exist. So the fact that this was happening was very pleasing to him.
1: David Lynch and Isabella Rossellini, one of the stars of the film, they had a relationship too. So that must have been just like so unusual. And I think you were all staying, I'm not sure about Isabella Rossellini, but at least three of you were at the same bed and breakfast.
0: Yeah, so Isabella and Laura were at the same bed and breakfast. I had a separate place, but I was over at Laura's place all the time. And then David had a place out.

0: on the beach. He had a place out there. We were filming in Wilmington. You know, we were all pretty, I don't know if respectful is the word, but we were not running around making out every corner of the set, you know. It was like, we were like trying to keep it low-key. But there was definitely a lot of love around on the set, which was kind of remarkable considering the tone was quite dark and intense. And I think what happens sometimes on films, at least in this case, the positivity, the love, the joy that was there kind of carried us through some of the darker scenes, darker moments, of which there were quite a few.
1: Mm-hmm.
0: But we were able to separate somehow, you know, who we were with, who these characters were, in a, I think, a very healthy way.
1: Colin McLaughlin, thank you so much for talking with us. I really appreciate it.
0: Terry, it's just been a complete pleasure. I'm such a huge fan. Thank you for having me on the show.
1: Kyle MacLachlan's new memoir is called Fictional Selves.

0: This is Fresh Air Weekend. I'm Terry Gross. Minjin Lee's new novel, American Hagwon, is the third in her projected four-novel series about the Korean diaspora. Pachinko, the second in the series, was a finalist for the National Book Award. Our book critic, Maureen Corrigan, says she didn't think Pachinko could be topped until she read American Hagwon. Here's her review.
1: Minjin Lee's new novel, American Hagwon, has been nearly 10 years in the making. If it had taken 20, I'd still wonder how she held all these stories, these lives, such pain and love in her imagination for the time it took to find the words to embody them on the page. A simultaneously sweeping but intimate novel about the complexities of immigration, the fragile promise of America, and the purpose of education. American Hagwon is also a classic page-turner, populated by characters who are hard to leave behind at the end of 600-plus pages. It's an overwhelming reading experience, one that appeals to the head as well as the heart. The Ko family is at the center of this teeming narrative, which spans the years 1992 to 2007. When we meet them, John and Helen Ko have just returned to Seoul, South Korea from 6 years in Sydney, Australia, where John, a senior manager for a Korean conglomerate, had been stationed. Before Australia, the Kos were in the U.S. All three of their now adolescent children, Bo, D.H., and Mido, were born in Paramus, New Jersey. But given their on-the-move family life, Korea doesn't exactly feel like home anymore, and 13-year-old daughter Mido, the shy youngest child, is having an especially hard time in school. Korea, however, will turn out to be yet another temporary post, thanks to a cowardly betrayal by John's oldest friend and superior at his company. Tae-hoon Shin, we're told, was a man who was clear in his professional goals and muddy in his private life. Shin, a married man and exuberant cheater, has become besotted with a beautiful, sexually adventurous young employee named Donbi. Because Donbi is pressuring him to leave his wife, Shin orders John to set up Donbi to fail at the company and then fire her. John, a man of integrity, objects, but finally must obey his best friend's orders. That's when Donbi, a femme fatale to the max, turns the tables and sets John up for a fall. The novel soon jumps to 1997, when the Asian financial crisis wreaks more havoc. Most of the Ko family, along with a multitude of other fully realized characters, wind up in Southern California. Even Shin and Donbi eventually land there. A network of family, as well as friends from school and the Korean church, help prevent the newcomers from going under, although the Kos must settle for less. John finds work in the kitchen at Shrimp Castle, a fish place in a Korean shopping mall. By the end of a long day, his hair was matted down with sweat and oil beneath the net, and his crisp white apron from the morning was spotted with oil and soapy disinfectant. Almost everyone else we meet works themselves to the bone. Late in the novel, our omniscient narrator surprisingly introduces another key character, Shin's estranged wife, Mary, who works in a florist shop in New Jersey. Mary pointedly reflects that, over the years at her church, poor men and women her age had died of different cancers, and sometimes Mary wondered if hard work alone could kill people. The co-offspring, in whom all hopes for a better future reside, also work. All three of them, at one time or another, are employed by a Hagwon, an after-school private prep academy. Most Hagwons, in Korea and here in America, prepare their students to excel academically and preferably go on to Ivy League schools. but the Hagwon the co-kids work at is run by an idealistic Korean-American nicknamed Lion, who thinks differently. The bittersweet set piece towards the end of this novel, where Lion addresses a gymnasium packed with some 500 parents, all ethnically Korean, and tells them education should be transformative, not just transactional, is so powerful it should be read by anyone called upon to defend a liberal arts education. Lee's style throughout American Hagwon is striking in that it counters the old show-don't-tell writing adage. Instead, there's plenty of exposition in this novel, and yet not a page is workmanlike. In fact, Lee is so deft that she conjures epiphanies out of the simplest material. I wish I could read to you the very last sentence of American Hagwon to demonstrate her mastery. But instead, I'll just say that the simple possessive pronoun his unexpectedly appears in that sentence, and its effect is spiritually redemptive and emotionally shattering. What a novel!
0: Maureen Corrigan is a professor of literature at Georgetown University. She reviewed American Hagwon by Minjin Lee. Coming up, we talk about cyber scams with Wired magazine writer Andy Greenberg. He broke a story about a cybercrime operation in Southeast Asia that traps computer engineers into entrapping the financial victims of the scam. We'll also talk about a scam fraudulently using the name of our show. I'm Terry Gross, and this is Fresh Air Weekend.
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0: This is Fresh Air Weekend. I'm Terry Gross. Have you ever been targeted by a cyber scam, maybe through an email or text message that sounds convincing and tries to get you to send money or your bank information? There are so many cyber scams out there now. As you'll hear, our show has been fraudulently represented in one of those. AI is making these scams easier to pull off, making fraudulent schemes even more lucrative. The romance scam is the most lucrative. That's when someone reaches out to you via text or online who you've never met in person, and eventually you fall in love. The object of that affection professes to love you and eventually lures you into what they say is a great investment opportunity. You send the money, and then more money. Soon, all your money's gone, and you never hear from that person again. Some major crime organizations behind scams like this are based in Laos and Cambodia. My guest, Andy Greenberg, wrote about one such organization for Wired magazine, where he's a senior writer. That story involves human trafficking. Greenberg was contacted by a young computer engineer using the pseudonym Red Bull, who was tricked into moving from India to Laos with the promise of a good IT job. When he got to the compound where his job was supposed to be, his passport was confiscated, he was turned into an indentured servant, and forced to engage victims in cyber romance scams. Living conditions were awful, so was the work. Red Bull managed to leak over 3 months of internal videos from inside the crime operation, including WhatsApp group chats, revealing details of how this operation actually functioned. This investigation will be included in Greenberg's forthcoming book, The Grayscale: True Stories of Hackers, Outlaws, and Vigilantes from the Online Underground. He's also the author of books about the crime lords of cryptocurrency and about Russian hackers. Andy Greenberg, welcome back to Fresh Air.
11: Very glad to be here. Thank you, Terry.
0: So I want to start with a scam that has fraudulently used Fresh Air, and you've been targeted by a similar scam. We've heard from authors who have gotten invitations allegedly from our show in my name, in our co-host Tanya's name, or someone else on the show, one of our producers, saying we love your work and that therefore the writer is invited to be a guest on Fresh Air. And the reason why the authors contacted us is that something seems suspicious about the email. And in fact, if the writer contacted the person who sent the email, they would be told, you have to pay, and it's typically about $250 or $350, in order to defray the costs of the interview and help support the show. So this is horrible, because some people actually pay and are defrauded of money. Other people are just let down because they think they're going to be on a national show and they're not. And also, it sullies our name. We would never dream of asking a guest to pay to be on our show. Tell what your similar scam is.
11: Yes, I've gotten these emails. I'm an author. So I have gotten emails from, you know, fake agents, from fake publishers. Just yesterday, I got an email from someone describing themselves as an editor at Penguin Random House, praising my last book and wanting to work with me on another project. I don't think that this scammer realized that my last book was published with Penguin Random House, so it was kind of a giveaway, but it was very flattering. And, you know, I'm sure if I'd pursued that conversation, it would have led eventually to them demanding a payment before we could go any further, just as the scammers impersonating Fresh Air are asking for these fake so-called production fees. And yes, this is incredibly common, to the degree that I think, like, most authors I know have faced something like it.
0: So I know you haven't written about this, you haven't done an investigation into it. Are there any insights that you have into how this works or who's behind it?
11: Well, you know, I don't know exactly who is impersonating Fresh Air, of course, but I did, ahead of this interview, reach out to one of my favorite cybercrime researchers, Gary Warner, and he actually has, on behalf of authors, investigated this and found that those phone numbers had the +234 country code prefix. That's Nigeria's country code. He even, in some cases, identified the scammers by name, and they were Nigerian nationals. So it seems likely that this is kind of the latest flavor of email scam being sent by a kind of older, pretty well-known cabal of, you know, cyber criminal organizations, sometimes known as the Yahoo Boys, based in Nigeria, and who have been sending, I mean, we've all heard of the Nigerian prince, you know.
0: Exactly.
11: Have been sending these email scams for many years, for decades, in fact. But this is somehow the latest version of it, and it is absolutely being supercharged by AI, the ability to literally instantly create a personalized and polished, perfect English, zero grammatical errors email to an author that flatters them specifically, and to do this for hundreds or thousands of targets simultaneously.
0: So let's move on to your big story, because that's a huge story. So you broke a story about human trafficking, where there are victims on both sides of the scam. The person making the ask, who is allegedly falling in love with you and then offers you the opportunity for this, like, great investment, they're basically enslaved. So just, like, flesh out that scam a little bit before we talk about how it's done.
11: So we were just talking a minute ago about, you know, these kinds of Nigerian scammers who are voluntarily carrying out this scam and profiting from it. But there's another much more profitable, more contemporary form of actually text message-based scam known as pig butchering that is now the most profitable cybercrime in history that is stealing tens of billions of dollars a year from victims. And as you alluded to, is being run out of these scam compounds, mostly across Southeast Asia, where hundreds of thousands of another kind of victim are being enslaved and forced to carry out these scams.
0: So what does pig butchering mean?
11: Pig butchering is really the term used by the scammers. And it's this notion that the pig, the victim, is being fattened for slaughter. And they're fattened through a romance scam, one that sometimes develops over weeks or months or even more than a year as the scammer builds trust with the victim. In fact, sometimes the victim becomes completely emotionally dependent on the scammer. And only at the end of this very, very long con does the scammer, who has been impersonating usually a wealthy, single, attractive woman, you know, bring up this subject of like, well, if you want our relationship to continue, it would be good if you were also wealthy. And I can introduce you, in fact, to an investment firm, an investment platform, where just by sending, you know, a few thousand, few tens of thousands, a few hundred thousand dollars, you can become rich like me. This is a sure bet, and I can help you do it.
0: So the people who are communicating with the victims are victims themselves. Tell us the story of how the person who leaked all this information to you became a victim and was forced to target people and ask them to invest.
11: Well, there's been a lot of focus on the victims of these scams. But last summer, I got an email from the encrypted email service ProtonMail, no subject line, but it said, I am a computer engineer. I am trapped in a scam compound in the Golden Triangle region of Laos. I am unable to get out of here, and I'm still forced to work here, but I want to leak to you, Andy, everything I can to expose this place and the crime that is being committed here. And so I responded to this. I was, of course, wasn't sure if this was real or a scam itself, but I switched over with this source to the encrypted messaging app Signal with disappearing messages for his safety and began this conversation that would go on for months. In fact, you know, I'm still in touch with this person. And by the way, he asked me to call him in this first conversation. He asked me to call him Red Bull. He told me his story of how he was a computer engineer who had gotten a diploma from a university in India. He had been offered a job as an IT manager, he thought, in Southeast Asia, but he was told he had to fly to Thailand and then cross the border into the Golden Triangle region of Laos, this kind of special economic zone that is largely controlled by Chinese business interests, and I would later learn, you know, largely controlled by Chinese criminal organizations.
0: So once he got to the compound, they not only confiscated his passport, they told him the only way you can get it back is to buy it back, and, you know, you will be paid for doing this work. What was the problem with that logic?
11: It's interesting because some of these human trafficking-driven scam compounds are actually, you know, prisons where people are shackled and beaten. But this, as you're getting at, was more of a debt bondage situation. He was told that he owed thousands of dollars to his captors, that, you know, the cost of getting him there, that his room and board meant that he was in debt to them. And he could only pay that back by scamming victims and earning a commission, which he could eventually use to pay off his contract, in quotes, because all of this was an illusion. There was this very deceptive kind of model where the bosses of this compound would tell them that you can get rich here. You can go home with money to, you know, the village that you came from, but only if you're motivated enough to carry out really big scams, and you'll be paid a tiny percentage of that and get, you know, wealthy yourself. But he and all of his coworkers who were enslaved in this building were actually just fined constantly for not meeting their quotas of outreach, for not maintaining their fake profiles online sufficiently, for not arriving to work exactly on time. Just truly tragic modern slavery situations, but dressed up as a kind of corporate sales floor.
0: How is AI used in writing the scenarios and coming up with dialogue and creating like fraudulent personas?
11: Red Bull told me that he used ChatGPT and the Chinese AI chatbot DeepSeek, and that everyone in the compound was trained to do this. And this was just kind of a basic way that they would come up with new topics of conversation and polish their language, sort of never run out of these inviting turns of phrase and even bits of like inspirational, you know, poetry and things. And so these AI chatbots were just kind of their constant companion and very helpful for them in terms of their language. But just as importantly was that they would use video deepfakes as well. This was rare. You know, they were told by their bosses to try to talk the victim out of doing a video call. Of course, the person on the other end is always trying to do a video call to see the person that they're in love with. But they were told, like, come up with excuses, say you don't, you know, you can't do it during your workday, you're too tired or whatever, something to just delay until once in a while they could make use of a model who basically worked throughout the day in this one room of the compound and was their video deepfake model. They would then have a video chat with this model, but use deepfake software to alter their appearance to match whatever photo they had initially sent to the victim so that it truly looks to the victim like they're speaking to exactly the person they've seen a photo of, and the illusion is complete. Now, video deepfake software can be very sophisticated, but it's not perfect. And I think that what matters here is that the victim, by the time that the video call happened, just wanted to believe that it was real. And so they overlook the flaws. They see them, they maybe just a glitch in the internet or something, and they take the bait.
0: So what do you expect AI might contribute to future scams?
11: For now, AI is this kind of tool that helps human scammers. But I think the next step, and we're already starting to see this, is fully autonomous AI scamming. And in fact, just last week, Anthropic, the AI company, revealed this case study in a report where 20 dating apps were created by some Chinese organization that were fully populated with AIs that were just carrying out essentially romance scams, where the victim just had to keep paying to continue the conversation. And on this dating app, most of the people in quotes that the victims were talking to were actually fully autonomous AI, and they were entirely deceived and paying into this app to continue the conversation with someone who they thought was real and interested in them, but was actually just a large language model.
0: So your source was discovered, not for talking to you, but for trying to escape. So would you describe the punishment he was subjected to?
11: So after about a month of Red Bull leaking materials to me, we at Wired said, you know, this is very risky. In fact, it felt like security was increasing in the compound. Red Bull told me that he had seen new surveillance cameras installed like in his office, one of which was above his desk. So we at Wired said, we need to call this quits. Our reporting has ended for now, and we'll talk when you get out of the compound. And we won't run the story, of course, until then either. So Red Bull at that point surprised me by saying, well, I need to leave now, and told me that he was going to try to escape. And the way that he tried to do that was by forging a document from the Indian police, from his hometown, a fake Indian police letter saying that he was under investigation. And he wanted to show this to his bosses and say, I need to go home to deal with this or you'll get in trouble too. I'll come back as soon as I've convinced the police that everything is okay. I tried to talk him out of this, but he went forward with this plan and forgery was detected immediately. And his bosses put him in a room and beat him and kicked him and starved him and interrogated him. And at one point even drugged him, gave him this white powder in a cup of water and told him to drink it. And I think it must have been a stimulant of some kind that made him feel more talkative, but actually made his skin break out in hives. I think they wanted to get the truth out of him of what his real intentions were, when in fact all he wanted to do was go home. They did not ever learn that he was speaking to me. And if they had, I'm quite sure that he would have been killed.
0: How did he finally get out?
11: He learned that the compound had to relocate, that the bosses, it seemed, had gotten a tip about an impending police raid by the Laotian Golden Triangle police. It would turn out that this was kind of a performative raid that didn't actually shut anything down, but the bosses didn't seem to know that. So they did have to move. Initially, they moved the office into their dormitory, and everyone had to just try to work out of the very overcrowded dorms. And so this actually allowed Red Bull, amazingly, to get even more secrets from his work phone, sending them to his personal phone. And he also saw an opportunity to say to his bosses, you know, I'm clearly just dead weight to you during this time when you're already having a lot of trouble carrying out your work. Just let me go. And surprisingly, to me anyway, they agreed and they essentially kicked him out.
0: So in the initial contact with you, he used a pseudonym, Red Bull, but he eventually revealed his real name, which is?
11: Mohammed Muzahir. And in fact, I visited Mohammed in India after his return from the compound, before we published our article, and interviewed him there and talked with him at length about whether he wanted to reveal this name publicly. And he very clearly decided that he did, that he wanted to show his face. He actually appeared in a video we made as well. And that's because he wants to inspire people to fight these criminal organizations, to stand up for themselves as he did. And he wants to do that with his own name and face. That was his choice. It, of course, came with risks that haunt me even now. But it was, I think, a very brave thing to do. And he is, in fact, a remarkable person, one of the most incredible sources I've ever had the opportunity to work with.
0: Andy Greenberg, thank you so much.
11: Thank you, Terry. I appreciate the conversation.
0: Andy Greenberg is a senior writer for Wired magazine and author of the forthcoming book, The Grayscale, True Stories of Hackers, Outlaws, and Vigilantes from the Online Underground.

Fresh Air Weekend was produced this week by Susan Yakundi. Our executive producer is Sam Brigger. Our techno director and engineer is Orji Bentham. Our engineer this week is Adam Staniszewski. Our interviews and reviews are produced and edited by Phyllis Myers, Roberta Shorrock, Lauren Krenzel, Anne-Marie Baldonado, Teresa Madden, Monique Nazareth, Thea Challoner, Anna Bauman, and Nico Gonzalez-Whistler. Our digital media producer is Molly C.V. Nesper. Our co-host is Tanya Mosley. I'm Terry Gross.

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Up next, after the news, it's Morning Edition. 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

0: Partly sunny skies today, warm, a high of 88 and a 50% chance of rain. Tuesday, we get up to an 85 and a 90% chance of rain. It is 80 degrees right now in Tampa and 5:30.
1: Live from NPR News in Washington, I'm Dave Mattingly. The U.S. military has moved its Air Force bombers from an airbase in Britain. This follows the recent arrest of five people near RAF Fairford in southwest England in a suspected terror plot. A Defense Department official says the bombers have returned to their home bases in the U.S. They include B-1s, B-2s, and B-52 bombers. The Democratic Congressional Campaign Committee is throwing its support behind six additional candidates ahead of the November midterm elections. As NPR's Tamara Keith reports, the six are running in districts where Republicans have an edge.
2: The committee's red to blue is its top-tier backing for candidates and comes with staff resources and fundraising support. All six candidates newly added to the list face challenging races. Only one is in a district rated by the Cook Political Report as lean Republican. The others face even longer odds. For instance, Nevada's 2nd Congressional District, where candidate Teresa Benitez-Thompson earned the red-to-blue nod. That district has not elected a Democrat since its creation in the early 1980s. A spokesman for the National Republican Congressional Committee said describing that race as competitive is delusional. Tamara Keith, NPR News.
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0: From the WUSF 89.7 newsroom, I'm Craig Kopp. The Miccosukee tribe of Florida is getting involved in Florida's race for governor. However, WUSF's Megan Bowman reports so far it's only donated to GOP candidate Byron Donalds.
3: The Miccosukee Tribe of Indians is part of a lawsuit against the Republican-led state and federal administrations over the immigration detention center dubbed Alligator Alcatraz. Now, it's donated $10,000 to Byron Donalds' campaign, despite his public support for the facility that was in the tribe's backyard. In a statement to WUSF, Chairman Talbert Cypress said the tribe, quote, works with leaders on both sides of the political aisle, who are committed to, quote, restoring the Everglades, improving water quality, and respecting tribal sovereignty. State election data has no record of the tribe donating to David Jolly, the Democratic candidate for governor. The Seminole Tribe of Florida, which is heavily tied to gaming and gambling, donated $5.5 million to Donalds. Megan Bowman, WUSF, 89.7 News.
0: Some non-citizens who are legally allowed to be in the country become ineligible for Medicaid on Friday. Thanks to federal rollbacks, humanitarian refugees who've been granted asylum don't get to keep their coverage. That is, unless they're green card holders from Cuba or Haiti. The Florida Trib's Sharmila Venkatesavan told the Florida Roundup that she's paying close attention to how the state will notify those who are no longer eligible.
4: You have to look at what are the databases the state is using to determine someone's immigration status and whether or not that's accurate.
0: When Florida notified a large group of people about their coverage ending in 2023, it led to confusion and lawsuits. More than 170,000 immigrants are expected to lose their Medicaid coverage. Well, the Buccaneers played a close game on Sunday with an undrafted rookie at quarterback, but a comeback fell short as they lost 17-14 to the Green Bay Packers. Tampa Bay quarterback Jalen Daniels threw two interceptions in his first career start for Baker Mayfield, who is out for a few weeks. The Bucs had the ball with less than 2 minutes left, but the drive ended near midfield. They are 0-4 for the first time since 2014. Got a short week. They head to Dallas for a Thursday night game against the Cowboys. I'm Craig Kopp, WUSF News.
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7: And I'm Martinez in Culver City, California. The U.S. Senate campaign in Texas is on track to shatter spending records for the state.

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1: And you're with WUSF 89.7. Good morning. I'm Craig Kopp. Iraq's main Iranian-backed militias say they are going to stop attacks after the U.S. military's withdrawal from that country. We've got more on that coming up.
2: Trench warfare was a defining feature of World War I. Now, in the 21st century, it's evolved for the Russia-Ukraine war. Soldiers in that war refer to the kill zone.
3: Kill zone is basically a product of drone warfare.
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1: The National Hurricane Center monitoring portions of the Gulf for tropical development over the next week. Meteorologist Andrew Wolfek from the Florida Public Radio Emergency Network says even if development does happen, the big story will continue to be the rain.
6: Forecasters at the National Hurricane Center are giving an area of disturbed weather in the southwestern Gulf a medium chance of development over the next week. If a system forms, its center of circulation will likely head towards the central Gulf states. What this means for Florida is that the state will likely be on the system's wet side, with breezy conditions and heavy rainfall over the upcoming weekend.
1: The Atlantic Basin has yet to produce a hurricane this year, and if the season does finish without one, it would be the least active season in modern times. Well, it was 62 years ago today when Florida Governor Ferris Bryant dedicated the final 13-mile stretch of I-4. It opened in Tampa on this date. That was October the 5th, 1964. If you compare your electric bill from last month to one from a few years ago, you're probably going to see a jump. Our three-part investigation digs into why, and you can catch that at WUSF.org.
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0: This is Morning Edition from NPR News. I'm Michelle Martin.
5: And I'm A. Martinez. In Iraq, militias backed by Iran have attacked U.S. troops in the U.S. embassy and consulate for years. American forces pulled out of Iraq last week, and now those militias agreed to stop the strikes. NPR's Jane Arraf reports from Baghdad.
8: It seemed like everywhere you went in Baghdad over the last week, the national anthem was playing. September 30th marked the official withdrawal of the U.S. military, 23 years after the U.S. invaded and toppled dictator Saddam Hussein. Iraq's Prime Minister Ali Azadi dubbed it Sovereignty Day. It was also celebrated by Iran-backed militias who have long demanded that the U.S. leave. At a rally of some of the hardest-line militias, college student Hassan Kamal told us Iraq is its own master now. He said Iraqis had long wanted the U.S.-led coalition that was formed to fight ISIS 12 years ago to go. Now Iraq's prime minister is grappling with how to persuade the most powerful militias to give up their weapons, which include rockets, missiles, and drones. Those groups said last week they would halt attacks, but they have not agreed to disarm. U.S. forces left Iraqi cities and withdrew to bases years ago. On a recent trip to Fallujah, one of the most hard-fought battles by the U.S., it's clear how much the country has changed. I'm in Fallujah on a busy street lined with restaurants, and the amazing thing is it looks so normal. In 2004, the U.S. Marines fought one of the fiercest battles here since Vietnam. Entire neighborhoods were destroyed as they were fighting Al-Qaeda. Most Iraqis will tell you that the reconstruction that's happened here since isn't because of the American presence that followed. It's in spite of it. Former Deputy Prime Minister Ali Alawi traces a lot of Iraq's deepest problems, dysfunctional government ministries and rampant corruption, to the political system the U.S. introduced when it occupied Iraq.
9: In government, I think, there's no doubt that the system introduced after 2003 has been a disaster.
8: That system divvied up government posts along sectarian and ethnic lines. The vacuum created by removing Saddam opened the door to Iranian influence. Former Foreign Minister Hoshyar Zebari says if the Iran-backed paramilitary groups do hand over weapons, they will expect more political representation in return.
10: Some of the groups will argue, well, we were asked to hand over our weapons. Okay, we did hand over. But why shouldn't we have any representation in the government, for instance?
8: The U.S. departure also leaves Turkish troops in Iraq and continued Iranian leverage. U.S. troops may be gone, but not the legacy of the U.S. invasion. Jane Araf, NPR News, Baghdad.

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1: 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Good morning. I'm Craig Kopp.
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1: Partly sunny skies today, warm, a high of 88, and we do have a 50% chance of

0: The activity of individual nerve cells. UN agencies say basic humanitarian needs for people in Gaza are far from being resolved as the region approaches 1 year since a ceasefire with Israel went into effect. NPR's Anas Baba reports.
1: The World Health Organization said the approval process for medical supplies can last 2.5 months for Israeli clearance. Israeli authorities classify some restricted equipment as dual use with potential military applications, but the WHO disputes that characterization, noting many are standard medical supplies used globally. Meanwhile, the World Food Programme warns a funding shortfall is cutting the number of people receiving monthly food assistance to 600,000, down from 1.1 million. And with winter approaching, the UN notes about 1.7 million people remain displaced, many without adequate shelter, water or sanitation. Anas Baba, NPR News, Gaza.
0: Wall Street futures are on the downside this morning. 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
2: 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I'm Craig Kopp. You want to vote in the midterms this November? Well, the registration deadline is here. WUSF's Megan Bowman has more details on how you can make sure your ballot gets counted.
3: Today is the last day to register if you want to vote in the midterms this November. 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You can snail mail a registration application. 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Go in person to your local elections office, division of motor vehicles, or government office before they close. 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You'll need your Florida driver's license or ID card, its issue date, and the last four digits of your Social Security number. 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Megan Bowman, WUSF, 89.7 News.
2: Floridians working minimum wage jobs now earn $15 an hour. USF economics professor Michael Snipes says the increase is going to affect the state's economy in two big ways. On the Florida Roundup today, Friday, he said that labor costs for businesses are going up.
4: They're going to try and shift most of that increase in cost onto consumers in the form of higher prices. So if there is a possibility for this to have an inflationary effect.
2: Workers will now have more purchasing power, but Snipes says it may not keep up with inflation.
4: Then really our purchasing power might actually be going down or holding steady, even though we might have more money in our pocket.
2: He says the inflation we've seen so far this year has not come from minimum wage increases, but rather from policy choices like tariffs. Florida Power and Light says its rate structure already complies with the new state law on data centers. That law mandates that Florida utility customers will not bear the additional costs brought by new large-scale data centers. In paperwork it filed with utility regulators last week, FPL says its rate structure requires data center applicants to fund 100% of the cost of new power generation needed to serve the project. The applicants must also agree to a 20-year minimum contract and are subject to an exit fee for early termination. FPL says that ensures customers are not left paying for that infrastructure. I'm Craig Kopp, WUSF 89.7 News.
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6: It's Morning Edition from NPR News. I'm May Martinez in Culver City, California.
7: And I'm Michelle Martin in Washington, D.C. Good morning. Brazil's presidential election will go to a runoff later this month after the right made significant gains in Sunday's national vote.
6: Flavio Bolsonaro, the son of Brazil's former far-right president, had a strong night. He outperformed the country's veteran leftist incumbent, Luiz Inácio Lula da Silva.
7: NPR South America correspondent Carrie Kahn joins us from Rio with more on what we learned from the first round of voting. Good morning, Carrie.
8: Good morning.
7: So polls had said that the results would be very close. So just how close was it?
8: It was close. Flavio Bolsonaro won 47% of the vote. He's the 45-year-old eldest son of Jair Bolsonaro, who was barred from running after being convicted of

0: and Ohio in recent days. The president heads to Nebraska today. The U.S. Supreme Court opens its new term today. The justices are scheduled to hear arguments in a case stemming from a lawsuit in Colorado. City officials in Boulder are suing ExxonMobil and Sunco Energy for monetary damages over the harms caused by the burning of fossil fuels and their links to climate change. This is NPR News from Washington.
1: From the WUSF 89.7 newsroom, I'm Craig Kopp. The Miccosukee tribe of Florida is getting involved in Florida's race for governor. But WUSF's Megan Bowman reports so far it's only donated to GOP candidate Byron Donalds.
2: The Miccosukee Tribe of Indians is part of a lawsuit against the Republican-led state and federal administrations over the immigration detention center dubbed Alligator Alcatraz. Now, it's donated $10,000 to Byron Donalds' campaign, despite his public support for the facility that was in the tribe's backyard. In a statement to WUSF, Chairman Talbert Cypress said the tribe, quote, works with leaders on both sides of the political aisle who are committed to, quote, restoring the Everglades, improving water quality, and respecting tribal sovereignty. State election data has no record of the tribe donating to David Jolly, the Democratic candidate for governor. The Seminole Tribe of Florida, which is heavily tied to gaming and gambling, donated $5.5 million to Donalds. Megan Bowman, WUSF 89.7 News.
1: Some non-citizens who are legally allowed to be in the country became ineligible for Medicaid on Friday. Thanks to federal rollbacks, humanitarian refugees who have been granted asylum do not get to keep their coverage. That is, unless they're green card holders from Cuba or Haiti. The Florida Trib's Sharmila Venkatasubin told the Florida Roundup she's paying close attention to how the state will notify those who are no longer eligible.
3: You have to look at what are the databases the state is using to determine someone's immigration status and whether or not that's accurate.
1: When Florida notified a large group of people about their coverage ending in 2023, it led to confusion and lawsuits. More than 170,000 immigrants are expected to lose their Medicaid coverage. The Buccaneers played a close game on Sunday with an undrafted rookie at quarterback, but a comeback fell short as they lost 17-14 to the Green Bay Packers. Tampa Bay quarterback Jalen Daniels threw two interceptions in his first career start for Baker Mayfield, who was out for a few weeks. The Bucs had the ball with less than 2 minutes left, but their drive ended near midfield. They are 0-4 for the first time in 2014. Short week this week. They head to Dallas for a Thursday night game against the Cowboys. I'm Craig Kopp, WUSF News.
4: 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Inspired by a true David versus Goliath story about truth at all costs. In theaters Thursday. 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
5: It's Morning Edition from NPR News. I'm Michelle Martin in Washington, D.C.
6: And I'm Martinez in Culver City, California. The U.S. Senate campaign in Texas is on track to shatter spending records for the state. The race pits Republican State Attorney General Ken Paxton against Democratic State Representative James Tallarico. Houston Public Media's Andrew Schneider reports that the expense of the race is reflective of what's at stake.
7: With less than a month to go until Election Day, Paxton finds himself defending his record in a state that's been reliably red for decades. Here's Paxton speaking to the U.S. Hispanic Business Council in Fort Worth early last week.
8: I will own up to my record, every bit of it. Not that I was 100% perfect, but I feel very good about what I've sought to do both in the legislature and as Attorney General.
7: In the final stretch, Paxton is campaigning at a time when ads for the U.S. Senate race are inescapable for anyone near a TV or radio in Texas.
9: Too many Texans feel like they're drowning.
10: Low T. Tallarico.
11: This is Ken Paxton stealing someone's $1,000 pen.
12: Radical liberal James Tallarico.
7: Jason Tinnell, a professor at the University of Houston's Valenti School of Communication, says the scope of ads for this race is unprecedented.
13: I have never seen it to the point to where I thought it was a presidential campaign. because of how many ads you're seeing for both candidates.
7: Both Republicans and Democrats are determined.

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1: Thanks for listening to WUSF 89.7. Good morning. I'm Craig Kopp. Iraq's main Iranian-backed militias say they're going to stop attacks after the U.S. military's withdrawal from the country. We've got that covered next.
2: Trench warfare was a defining feature of World War I. Now, in the 21st century, it's evolved for the Russia-Ukraine war. Soldiers in that war refer to the kill zone.
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1: We're not out of the woods yet in terms of hurricane season. The National Hurricane Center monitoring portions of the Gulf for tropical development over the next week. Meteorologist Andrew Wolfeck from the Florida Public Radio Emergency Network has more on what to expect.
6: Forecasters at the National Hurricane Center are giving an area of disturbed weather in the southwestern Gulf a medium chance of development over the next week. If a system forms, its center of circulation will likely head towards the central Gulf states. What this means for Florida is that the state will likely be on the system's wet side, with breezy conditions and heavy rainfall over the upcoming weekend.
1: The Atlantic Basin has yet to produce a hurricane this year, and if the season finishes without one, it would be the least active season in modern times. Well, it was 62 years ago today when Florida Governor Ferris Bryant dedicated the final 13-mile stretch of I-4. There might still be a traffic jam from that day. It opened in Tampa on this date, October 5th, 1964.
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0: This is Morning Edition from NPR News. I'm Michelle Martin.
8: And I'm A. Martinez. In Iraq, militias backed by Iran have attacked U.S. troops in the U.S. embassy and consulate for years. American forces pulled out of Iraq last week, and now those militias agreed to stop the strikes. NPR's Jane Araf reports from Baghdad.
9: It seemed like everywhere you went in Baghdad over the last week, the national anthem was playing. September 30th marked the official withdrawal of the U.S. military, 23 years after the U.S. invaded and toppled dictator Saddam Hussein. Iraq's Prime Minister Ali Azadi dubbed it Sovereignty Day. It was also celebrated by Iran-backed militias who have long demanded that the U.S. leave. At a rally of some of the hardest-line militias, college student Hassan Kamal told us Iraq is its own master now. He said Iraqis had long wanted the U.S.-led coalition that was formed to fight ISIS 12 years ago to go. Now Iraq's prime minister is grappling with how to persuade the most powerful militias to give up their weapons, which include rockets, missiles, and drones. Those groups said last week they would halt attacks, but they have not agreed to disarm. U.S. forces left Iraqi cities and withdrew to bases years ago. On a recent trip to Fallujah, one of the most hard-fought battles by the U.S., it's clear how much the country has changed. I'm in Fallujah on a busy street lined with restaurants, and the amazing thing is it looks so normal. In 2004, the U.S. Marines fought one of the fiercest battles here since Vietnam. Entire neighborhoods were destroyed as they were fighting Al-Qaeda. Most Iraqis will tell you that the reconstruction that's happened here since isn't because of the American presence that followed. It's in spite of it. Former Deputy Prime Minister Ali Alawi traces a lot of Iraq's deepest problems, dysfunctional government ministries and rampant corruption, to the political system the U.S. introduced when it occupied Iraq.
10: In government, I think, there's no doubt that the system introduced after 2003 has been a disaster.
9: That system divvied up government posts along sectarian and ethnic lines. The vacuum created by removing Saddam opened the door to Iranian influence. Former Foreign Minister Hoshyar Zebari says if the Iran-backed paramilitary groups do hand over weapons, they will expect more political representation in return.
11: Some of the groups will argue, well, we were asked to hand over our weapons. Okay, we did hand over. But why shouldn't we have any representation in the government?
9: The U.S. departure also leaves Turkish troops in Iraq and continued Iranian leverage. U.S. troops may be gone, but not the legacy of the U.S. invasion. Jane Araf, NPR News, Baghdad.

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1: Brazil's presidential race heads into a runoff after a first round that failed to fully energize voters, setting the stage for a more polarized contest that Washington is watching very closely. We've got more on that coming up after our news updates. Partly sunny skies today, high of 88, 50% chance of rain. Tomorrow we're up to a 90% chance of rain. 76 degrees right now in Wesley Chapel. It's 8:30.
3: Live from NPR News in Washington, I'm Dave Mattingly. As the U.S. Supreme Court opens its new term today, Justice Samuel Alito may be deciding his future on the court. Here's NPR's Carrie Johnson.
4: Justice Alito tells CBS News he's considered retiring from the court. Alito, who's 76 years old, was appointed by President George W. Bush. He's already served 20 years on the Supreme Court and written major decisions reversing the right to abortion and paring back the Voting Rights Act. Any justice's decision to retire before 2028 could set off a political tug of war. Senate Republicans famously refused to even meet with President Obama's nominee, Merrick Garland, because they said it was too close to an election. Carrie Johnson, NPR News.
3: The Supreme Court is scheduled to hear arguments today in a case out of Boulder, Colorado. City officials sued ExxonMobil and SunCo Energy over the burn.

0: deadline is here. WUSF's Megan Bowman has more details on how you can make sure your ballot gets counted.
1: Today is the last day to register if you want to vote in the midterms this November. And there's a few ways to do it. You can snail mail a registration application. 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Go in person to your local elections office, division of motor vehicles, or government office before they close. 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You'll need your Florida driver's license or ID card, its issue date, and the last four digits of your Social Security number. 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Megan Bowman, WUSF, 89.7 News.
0: Floridians working minimum wage jobs now earn $15 an hour. USF economics professor Michael Snipes says the increase is going to affect the state's economy in two big ways. On the Florida Roundup Friday, he said labor costs for businesses are going up.
2: They're going to try and shift most of that increase in cost onto consumers in the form of higher prices. So if there is a possibility for this to have an inflationary effect.
0: Workers will now have more purchasing power too, but Snipes says it may not keep up with inflation.
2: Then really our purchasing power might actually be going down or holding steady, even though we might have more money in our pocket.
0: He says the inflation we've seen so far this year hasn't come from minimum wage increases, but rather from policy choices like tariffs. Florida Power and Light says its rate structure already complies with a new state law on data centers. That law mandates that Florida utility customers won't bear the additional costs brought by new large-scale data centers. In paperwork it filed with utility regulators last week, FPL says its rate structure requires data center applicants to fund 100% of the cost of new power generation needed to serve their project. The applicants must also agree to a 20-year minimum contract and are subject to an exit fee for early termination. FPL says that this ensures customers are not left paying for the infrastructure. I'm Craig Kopp, WUSF 89.7 News.
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4: It's Morning Edition from NPR News. I'm A. Martinez in Culver City, California.
5: And I'm Michelle Martin in Washington, D.C. Good morning. Brazil's presidential election will go to a runoff later this month after the right made significant gains in Sunday's national vote.
4: Flavio Bolsonaro, the son of Brazil's former far-right president, had a strong night. He outperformed the country's veteran leftist incumbent, Luiz Inácio Lula da Silva.
5: NPR South America correspondent Carrie Kahn joins us from Rio with more on what we learned from the first round of voting. Good morning, Carrie.
6: Good morning.
5: So polls had said that the results would be very close. So just how close was it?
6: It was close. Flavio Bolsonaro won 47% of the vote. He's the 45-year-old eldest son of Jair Bolsonaro, who was barred from running after being convicted of plotting a coup to overturn the 2022 election. The current president, Luiz Inácio Lula da Silva, received 45%. Polls had actually shown Lula with a small advantage going into yesterday's national elections, but Bolsonaro really outperformed and surprised many.
7: Tô feliz, entendeu?
6: 29-year-old Alan Belmanchi was fishing off the seawall facing the famous Christ the Redeemer statue in the distance. He hadn't caught anything, but he was telling me he was so happy Bolsonaro won.
7: Já fui assaltado três vezes. Se perde carro, perde tudo, sabe?
6: He said he's been robbed three times in the last few years and lost his car. He lost everything. He said he's sick of it and says Flavio Bolsonaro will do more to crack down on criminals than Lula. Augusto Felix da Silva was sitting a bit further down the seawall drinking a beer with his family. And he told me he's so tired of President Lula and is thrilled that Brazilians voted for a change and to get the economy growing again.
8: Lula não quer que cresça. Lula quer que tenha mais pobres. Quanto mais pobres, mais votos.
6: He said Lula doesn't want the country to grow. He just wants more poor people, because with more poor people, he will get more votes.

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1: The first round of the presidential election in Brazil shows a decisive victory for the right. 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
3: Still to come here on NewsHour, concern over rising cancer rates here in the UK among young people. The left-right battle for the soul of Brazil in presidential elections. And the Russian political blogger who went from major ally of the Kremlin to its arch enemy. All after this news.

0: political power and wealth than ever. 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I'm Lisa Peeks. Sheesh, how about that weekend humidity? Cooler weather is going to be moving in tomorrow with a high of 85. There is a 90% chance of rain. You can see the 7-day forecast at WUSF.org.
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5: Welcome back to our week-long series that we're calling Senior Class, Gerontocracy in America. This is episode 1, The Oligarchy, where we're talking about our aging political class in this country. Now, there was an interesting example about 10 years ago of pushback against aging politicians, and it happened in 2016 when Democrats had just lost the presidential election and remained the minority in the House. California's Nancy Pelosi was 76 at the time and had led House Democrats for nearly 14 years. A small band of her fellow Democrats thought it was time for change. Ohio Congressman Tim Ryan, then 43, challenged Pelosi for the top job. Here he is on Bloomberg TV.
6: I'm having a lot of disagreements with some people in my party right now. I'm pulling the fire alarm because the house is burning down. And we can sit here and we can play the normal traditional game, and we're going to get where we got. And where we are right now is not where I want to be. I mean, we got a lot of young people in this party that want to move up.
5: However, Pelosi soundly beat Ryan in the Democrats' secret ballot. She got twice as many votes, 134 to 63. But the challenge against her didn't end there. The following summer, Democrats lost a closely watched special election in Georgia. And several House members again questioned whether Pelosi should stay as leader. She pushed back in a press conference.
7: So we're paving a way for a new generation of leadership. And I respect any opinion that my members have, my decision about how long I stay is not up to them.
5: Then Democrats won back the House in 2018, giving Pelosi a chance to become Speaker again. Massachusetts Congressman Seth Moulton was among those trying to stop her.
8: The American people have been very, very clear that it's time for new leadership, and we can't answer that call by reinstalling the same leadership we've had since 2006.
5: Pelosi initially resisted, but in December, she did reach a deal with 7 Democrats who opposed her leadership bid. They would back her bid for Speaker if Pelosi promised she would serve no more than 4 additional years.
7: I feel very comfortable about what they are proposing, and I feel very responsible to do that, whether it passes or not. That's what I'll say about that.
5: Well, Pelosi did keep her side of the deal. She officially stepped down from her leadership position in 2023, and Congressman Hakeem Jeffries succeeded her. He's 52. Samuel Moyne, I wonder if there's any lessons that you draw from this multiple leadership battle story regarding Nancy Pelosi.
9: Well, it's an interesting story you know, subsequently, I think a lot of people have admired the way Nancy Pelosi was able to kind of confront Trump. She had a lot of experience and power to do so. On the other hand, she was taking a bet on behalf of all of us. Now, she won it. But if you ask about someone else, Ruth Bader Ginsburg, she took a bet. Mm. She said, it's completely up to me whether I stay or go. And she lost her bet on longevity and became notorious for a new reason with the shredding of abortion rights. So I think the main conclusion is that we can't just let the older person decide how long is too long, especially when, if decline sets in, they're not well positioned to make the decision, as so many cases have illustrated. Yeah. Seth Moulton's loss, I think, illustrates something else, which is that you can't just run on age. You have to establish a policy difference, some daylight between you and the older politician, because maybe age isn't enough, especially when the voters are so old, to change people's mind about keeping the devil you know or getting a new politician in his or her place.
5: Okay, so age itself not being enough. That's interesting, because we had an On Point listener, Ann Fairbairn in Arvada, Colorado. Ann is almost 70, and she's a retiree, and she says she's felt firsthand out of touch someone can be as they age.
10: I know for myself, I lack the energy and the passion and the organization skills to do all that I was able to do in my 20s, 30s, 40s, and even 50s. I imagine they're at the same place. I just think it is time for age limits or term limits on people in government.
5: I wanted to play that one because it's quite interesting when that same question is put to the elder members of Congress. They have very strong answers or very strong pushback. For example, here's Iowa Senator Chuck Grassley. We talked about him before. He's currently the oldest serving member of Congress. And he was asked about age concerns in an interview with Fox News in 2021.
11: I heard that same thing 6 years ago, and here I am. I'm ready to go. I get to the office at 6 a.m. In fact, this morning I got there at 6:04. We leave about 6:30. I go to bed at 9, get up at 4, go 2 miles. This morning, I have to confess, I only went 1.5 miles because I got a booster shot yesterday, and I feel don't feel quite up to it. But anyway, that's my life, and I'm very vigorous and can handle the job.
5: So Samuel Moyn, I wanted to play that because, yes, really, it's a case-by-case basis whether the numerical age of a politician is relevant to their ability to serve. But in the broader picture, in the book, I think you bring up something very, very important in terms of, you know, what does this matter for America, especially, as you noted, this country's, you know, sort of one of its founding stories is that we're a young nation and that I even remember Thomas Jefferson. He used to say that, like, well, honestly, the government should just turn over every 50 years to bring, you know, new ideas into the political bloodstream of the country. But so now we have a situation where you write that this is a quote from your book, the prevalence of aged politicians is almost certainly increasing the abstention of the young from politics. The older the politician, the less belief the younger constituents have that their votes even matter. Tell me more about why you're concerned about that.
9: Well, Meghna, you know, I have 2 college-age daughters, and I really embarked on this research because I was so upset by their sense of resignation in the political system that we've handed them. I mean, it was mainly boomers. I'm Gen X, but I'm going to, you know, take a share of the blame. My daughters certainly give it to me. And I think that, you know, it's always been the case that older people are more invested, certainly, in voting, and there have always been older politicians. But if you're a young person, or even not that young, in your 30s, and you look out and you see not just that the leaders are old, and that they have lost touch, that if they're not, you know, kind of aging out, it's because they're relying on folks who tell them what to do, who aren't elected. And in the end, you're looking at the policies that our political system produces. And systematically, you think that older people are acting in ways that are too self-serving, politicians and voters alike. And so why would you attempt to join in? Why try to turn the Titanic when the captains are old and steaming towards an iceberg you can see, but they disregard?
5: Okay. So this is what I think the heart of the matter is when it comes to why we should all think more deeply about the effects of an aging political class. Because in the very next sentence, Sam, you write this: a disturbing study comparing national experiences, including that of the United States, concludes that the bigger the age gap between people and their politicians, the weaker the confidence that democracy is working. Explain.
9: Well, everyone wants, other things being equal, to vote for someone their own age. Younger people, even folks in their prime in America, are forced to vote for older people. And the studies show that even though you have to do it, I mean, I'm going to show up tomorrow and, cast my ballot for Rosa DeLauro, who's my Connecticut congresswoman. She's 83 years old. Her staff has told her to, dye her hair purple. Doesn't make a difference to me. I look at her and say, I would rather not have to do this, but I don't have a choice. Mm. And the younger you are, you're looking out at the whole political system, which is gerontocratic, and you're saying, I'm being shamed into participating. I might not participate because in the end, it's something that this group of people has created, and we're not gonna get involved in it. If it falls, maybe things will be better.
5: I want to actually quote the latest in a series of different polls that are really showing that there is concrete evidence that this kind of disconnect or sort of disinterest in democracy is happening in this country. Yes. You've seen, there's been multiple polls. The most recent one I could find was from March of this year from Tufts University's Center for Information and Research on Civic Learning and Engagement. And they did a poll asking about whether people think democracy is working. And here's what they found. When it comes to people ages 18 to 29, only 36% of the folks they talked to agreed or strongly agreed that U.S. democracy today can address the issues the country is facing. Only 36%. Barely 16% agreed that democracy is working for young people. 50% just outright disagreed. I mean, these are astonishing numbers, Professor Moyne.
9: And yet, it's very understandable. I guess, we're asking them about democracy, but we've actually given them gerontocracy. And it's clear that they have every reason to be upset, and they're disaffected from it. And we say, democracy's in crisis. But what we haven't yet said, I think loudly enough, is that we never gave them democracy in the first place. We gave them rule of, by, and for older people. And no wonder they're upset.
5: Yeah. I mean, the numbers here, I'm just going to read a few more because I think, again, this gets to the heart of why we're doing this whole series. In this Tufts study, only 9% of the 18 to 29 said they feel like they had they had power in shaping their own futures. Only 8% says they have said they had a high level of hope regarding bettering or impacting their own futures. I mean, there's literal disenfranchisement, and then there's this almost spiritual disenfranchisement that seems to be happening right now.
9: I think there's, an epidemic, if you will, of alienation. And the younger you go in America, the more the sense is that the government is not just filled with older people who don't look like you, but that the government is not even trying to recognize the kinds of challenges you face as a younger person. And the kind of lifespan you're going to have is very long, but you're just waiting around to be given any authority over the political outcomes that you're going to have to live under.
5: Yeah.
9: And so the alienation effect is the one we have to face forthrightly.
5: Well, there are times, though, where voters go to the ballot box and they say, no, enough is enough. We need new leadership. And one recent time just happened right where you are in Connecticut, Professor Moyne, because Connecticut Representative John Larson was running for his 15th term. He's 78, and that was earlier this year in the primaries. And he addressed concerns about his age in an interview with WSFA News.
12: When you reach that point, you know, the decision becomes pretty obvious. To walk away from what you promised to people for improvements that haven't taken place in 55 years, I couldn't walk away from that. And I don't think anyone else would either.
5: Well, he was running in the primary against Hartford, Connecticut Mayor Luke Bronin. And Bronin appeared on MS Now in August. And here's what he said.
13: I think that these are not meant to be lifetime jobs, that anytime you're doing the same thing for decade after decade, people get stuck in routines. They get complacent. And we can't afford that. I want to see more renewal. I want to see a Democratic Party that recognizes that we would be stronger if more of our leadership, you know, saw that part of leadership is knowing when it's time to pass the torch.
5: And in fact, Luke Bronin beat John Larson in that Democratic primary. Bronin's 47. So, I mean, Professor Moyne, I guess the argument there is that the United States can self-correct with the institutions and procedures that we have now, voting, for example.
9: It was an absolute privilege to get to vote for Luke Bronin. But so far, although we're seeing really promising signs of recognition that our politicians are too old, we are just kind of getting lucky in a few different races. Because in the end, we haven't changed the system. And, as someone might say, like, it's not just that power corrupts, it's that elder power corrupts the elderly politicians. Absolutely. And, you know, what that means is that we have to force these folks out in a great many instances. And that's just really tough. You're going to win some, but you're going to lose most until, of course, there's really no alternative for the politician but to retire if they're alive at all.
5: We have just a minute left in today's episode, Professor Moyne. Would you dare to sort of predict what might happen in the United States if the sort of gerontocratic political system that we have isn't reformed?
9: Well, I guess there are a couple of outcomes, Meghna. One is that we just decide as Americans to live under gerontocracy. You can get power, but only if you're old. Or there's an outburst among youth to change the system in alliance with, you know, those who are middle-aged like me and older, who really do, like many of your listeners, see that times are changing and we need to have intergenerational solidarity to save the country from its current situation.
5: Well, Samuel Moyne is author of Gerontocracy in America, How the Old Are Hoarding Power and Wealth and What to Do About It. And Professor Moyne's going to come back on the show on Friday in our final episode in this series to specifically talk about the what to do about it part. So, Professor Moyne, looking forward to seeing you then. Thanks so much.
9: Thank you.
5: Tomorrow, it's episode 2 of our special series where we'll take a look at the power of aging voters in an episode we're calling The Silver Ballot Box.
14: Older voters favor policies that favor older voters.
5: Our series, Senior Class, Gerontocracy in America, continues tomorrow. I'm Meghna Chakrabarty. This is On Point.
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5: Guess the median age of voters who show up for primaries. 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
5: Senior Class, our series on gerontocracy in America, continues with The Silver Ballot Box. 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
0: Catch that tomorrow with On Point on WUSF 89.7 Tampa. Game 2 of the American League Baseball playoffs is tonight. Rays host the Yankees at Tropicana Field starting at 8. Tampa's up one game. They shut out New York 1-0 Saturday. So what is St. Pete going to look like after the Tampa Bay Rays leave? And how will the next mayor of St. Petersburg steer what's next for the Tropicana Field site? You can join the conversation with Florida Matters Live and Local next after news.
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2: The city of St. Pete faces some big choices soon, a mayoral election and what to do with Tropicana Field once the Tampa Bay Rays leave. The Rays' lease ends at the end of the 2028 baseball season. They're set to move to the Tampa side of the bay. I'm Matthew Petty, and coming up on Florida Matters Live and Local, how is St. Pete going to fare with the departure of the Rays? How will the redeveloped Tropicana Field site transform the city? What other issues are important to you this mayoral election? Call 813-755-6562 to join the conversation or email floridamatters@wusf.org. Also, Brightline Trains were the model for what passenger rail could be between cities, but the company has racked up over $5 billion in debt. Its parent companies have filed for Chapter 11 bankruptcy. We'll talk about the future of Brightline and Intercity Rail. Plus, it was a busy weekend for Tampa Bay sports. We'll recap what happened in baseball, football, and hockey. All this and your calls and emails coming up after these headlines.
20: Live from NPR News, I'm Lakshmi Singh. Dennis Hastert, the former House Speaker who was tied to a child sex abuse scandal, has died. NPR's Claudia Grisales reports the Illinois Republican was 84 years old.
21: The coroner's office in Kendall County, Illinois, said they were notified of Hastert's death Saturday evening. The coroner said the Plano, Illinois resident was pronounced deceased at his residence while in hospice care. He died of natural causes. The former lawmaker was the longest-serving Republican Speaker of the House before leaving Congress in 2007. In 2016, his political legacy was tarnished after he admitted in court to having sexually abused teenage boys during his years as a high school teacher and wrestling coach. He was sentenced to 15 months in federal prison after making hush money payments to cover it up. Claudia Rizales, NPR News.
20: A former Libyan operative charged in connection with the Pan Am flight bombing over Lockerbie nearly 40 years ago is now scheduled to stand trial starting January 19th. This morning, a U.S. district judge set a new date. It was postponed in August, days before the trial was scheduled to begin then. Abu Aguila Mohammed Masoud Kher al-Marimi is accused of engineering the bomb that took down Pan Am Flight 103 over Lockerbie, Scotland, on December 21, 1988. 259 people on the flight and 11 people on the ground were killed. The victims included 35 Syracuse University students who were studying abroad. The British Navy says five oil tankers were struck in major waterways in the Middle East over the weekend. NPR's Hadil Al-Shalchi has details.
22: The United Kingdom Maritime Trade Operations Center, which is run by the British Navy, said a crew was safe and an investigation was underway after a commercial tanker reported explosions near the Bab el-Mandeb Strait. Bab el-Mandeb is an alternate waterway on the Red Sea used to transport oil. Saudi ships have been targeted there by the Iranian-backed Yemeni Houthi rebels. In separate incidents, four tankers were struck transiting the Strait of Hormuz on Saturday and Sunday, according to the British organization. One vessel suffered damage to its engine room. It was unclear who launched those attacks. Oil has been flowing more steadily in recent weeks as the U.S. military, which maintains a blockade of Iranian ports, guides vessels across the strait. It has yet to recover its pre-war mark. Hadil Alshalchi, NPR News, Istanbul.
20: Several top congressional Democrats are urging the Federal Aviation Administration not to roll back a requirement that U.S. airlines must keep epinephrine on their flights in the event of a medical emergency. More than a dozen lawmakers, including Senators Chuck Schumer and Tammy Duckworth, sent a letter to strongly lobby for easy access to a self-administered drug to treat severe allergic reactions or other medical emergencies. From Washington, this is NPR News.
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4: You're listening to WUSF 89.7. I'm Craig Kopp. A 10th grade girl was among two killed in a multi-vehicle crash involving a school bus in Winter Haven this morning. This happened on Lucerne Park Road as the bus was headed to Winter Haven High School shortly after 6 a.m. Polk County officials say 39 people were on board when an oncoming car crossed the center line and crashed into the side of the bus. The bus flipped over onto its roof, killing the student and injuring several others. Following the collision, the bus crashed into a Jeep, which then caught fire. One person in the Jeep died. Polk County Sheriff Grady Judd says 5 to 7 people were hospitalized with potentially traumatic injuries. One person remains in critical condition. On a campaign stop in Sarasota on Saturday, David Jolly talked about his plan to revive public education if elected governor.
6: Let teachers teach. Bring back the books. Bring back all of history, not just the favorite parts of Ron DeSantis.
4: The Pinellas-born father of a 5- and 7-year-old also talked about their future.
6: I don't want my kids growing up in a state where they think it's okay to marginalize communities based on the color of their skin, where they were born, who they love, or who they worship.
4: Jolly says he would appoint a new commissioner of education, invest in updating public schools, and would strive to pay teachers up to 30% more. He also says he wants academic experts leading state universities, not politicians. Well, the Buccaneers played a close game on Sunday with an undrafted rookie, a quarterback, but a comeback fell short as they lost 17-14 to the Green Bay Packers. Tampa Bay quarterback Jalen Daniels threw 2 interceptions in his first career start for Baker Mayfield, who was out for a few weeks. They are now 0-4 for the first time since 2014. They've got a short week as they head to Dallas for a Thursday night game against the Cowboys. I'm Craig Kopp, WUSF 89.7 News.
23: Florida voters will pick a new governor this fall, but candidates, Republican Byron Donalds and Democrat David Jolly, have not agreed to debate issues like property taxes.
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23: 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I spoke separately with both candidates recently at the Sunshine Economy Summit in Fort Lauderdale. 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
27: This is Florida Matters live and local, broadcasting from the Doctors Lorraine Rubis and Neil Frankel studio at WUSF in Tampa. I'm Matthew Petty. In just a few weeks, St. Petersburg residents will vote for who they want to be mayor. Incumbent Mayor Ken Welch and former Governor Charlie Crist are in a runoff election. Among the challenges facing the next leader of the city, the redevelopment of the Tropicana Field site once the Tampa Bay Rays leave. The Rays' lease ends at the close of the 2028 baseball season. The team's forging ahead with plans for a new stadium in Tampa set to open in 2029. So, how is the departure of the baseball team going to affect the city? What impact will it have on tourism, on business, and how will the transformation of that 86-acre Tropicana Field site in the middle of downtown St. Pete shape the future of St. Petersburg? We want to hear from you. The number is 813-755-6562 to call and join the conversation. That's 813-755-6562. You can send us an email, floridamatters@wusf.org, or drop us a note on our YouTube channel. To help make sense of it, here is Mitch Perry, senior political reporter with the Florida Phoenix. Mitch, thank you so much for stopping by.
7: Hey, good morning, or good afternoon, Matthew. Good to be with you.
27: Likewise. And Ali Palmer joins us from Tallahassee. Ali is a land use planner with more than 20 years of experience in permitting and land use. Ali, thank you so much for being with us as well.
8: Thanks so much. Glad to be here.
27: Now, Mitch, we've heard so much about the bid to get the raise to stay in St. Pete over the last few years. How much was that part of the conversation in the lead up to the primary election?
7: Yeah, I mean, I think Mayor Ken Welch has said that's the reason he's being challenged and may lose his re-election, is because he'll be the mayor, quite, you know, possibly to quote unquote lose the raise. And this is an issue, as we all know, who've been in the Tampa Bay area for any amount of time, for like the last 20 years, basically. The Rays have basically said they did not want to play at Tropicana Field any longer, even though 2 years ago they had signed a deal to actually finally do that, right, with a project which was going to include the redevelopment of Tropicana Field. Then, of course, well, I guess we're on the two-year anniversary of Hurricane Milton, right? And we all know what happened with that. The Trop was damaged significantly. Raised ownership at that time basically said, like, no, this is not going to work out for us. Major League Baseball said, no, the idea is that we really need to get a new ballpark here. So the Rays ownership changed, changed leadership in the last year or so. And this new group was committed to finding a ballpark in the Tampa area, specifically in Tampa, moving out of St. Pete. And so that's, you know, not 100% done right now, but it's looking like that's what's going to happen in a few years. And so that means that the plan that Ken Welch has put out, you know, earlier this summer for the redevelopment of Tropicana Field, that could still possibly happen, although, you know, it doesn't plan to happen until, of course, the Rays leave in a couple of years.
27: Right. Now, Charlie Crist, when we talked to him on this program a few months ago, he appeared not to have completely given up on keeping the Rays in St. Pete. I'm wondering if that's a sentiment that you've heard from voters as well. Does that seem like something people hadn't completely lost hope on, the idea of keeping the Rays in St. Pete?
7: Well, there's certainly obviously some hardcore Rays fans that don't want this to happen. And so they're clinging to the idea that it still could fall through, just like this, you know, the deal we just said, you know, a moment ago from 2 years ago, that looked like it was signed, sealed and delivered, and it didn't happen. So in this topsy turvy situation of the Rays and the stadium, anything is still possible. Is it probable? No, I don't think it is. And I think that when Charlie Crist talks about that, it's like people are like, what are you talking about? Really? That the Rays have a chance of still staying here? So I will say this, though. Charlie Crist, I did watch, he had an interview a couple weeks ago or recently with the WFLA. And he said, actually, that he would, you know, that is, as you said, Matthew, that is why he's still saying, keeping the hope alive for the Rays to still stay there. But if, in fact, they do leave, that, you know, he'll evaluate if he's elected. The deal on the table right now, or that may be going forward, that Ken Welch announced a couple of months ago, he will look at that. But there's by no means is that guaranteed to actually happen. In fact, you know, again, if he's not reelected, Ken Welch is not reelected, it's likely to go back open for bidding again.
27: Yeah, back to the drawing board. We're going to talk more about that in a moment. Before we get there, though, Mitch, other issues driving this runoff election in November? You mentioned Hurricane Milton. We did hear some dissatisfaction from voters about the hurricane response, so that's one thing. What else is in the air when voters think about who they want to lead the city next?
7: Well, you know, I think one of the things that Charlie Crist is trying to do right now is basically say that Ken Welch, you know, obviously he's got a bill in particular, is why he hasn't been, in his words, an effective mayor. One of the things he says is that Ken Welch has not reacted well, whether it's the storms or other issues that have gone on. He hasn't been in communications with the voters. Ken Welch vehemently denies that. Ken Welch is really pushing back hard on this, right? We've only got, 29 days for the election. This primary that, of course, happened back on August 18th, Charlie Crist won, but, you know, by 14 points, right? 35% to Ken Welch's 21%. But, you know, the dynamic is that the momentum is with Charlie Crist. All four of the five other candidates in this race, or excuse me, three of the four other candidates in this race have came out and endorsed Charlie Crist. And all the former living mayors of St. Petersburg, including Republicans Rick Baker and Bill Foster, as well as Democrat Rick Kreisman, have come out and endorsed Charlie Crist. So There's a lot of things that people are accumulating up, and some of it's, you know, I would say it's tough for Ken Welch. Yeah, we mentioned the storms. Mm-hmm. He's still getting hurt, criticized a lot for that, the reaction or the alacrity of responding to something that, of course, no St. Petersburg mayor has ever had to deal with, right? We saw the back-to-back hurricanes of Milton and Helene 2 years ago. So that is something that people still bring up in reference. The race has been, you know, it was more dynamic, I would say, Matthew, up into the primary. And now that we're getting this general election with so many other races on the ballot, the fire has kind of gone out of this. And it seems like Ken Welch is doing what he can to try to, you know, to tell voters, hey, I've really done a decent job. And Charlie Crist has a lot of promises, but not a lot of, you know, things that he can really guarantee. He's saying a lot of different things, like the race might come back, that aren't credible right now.
27: We are talking about politics and redevelopment in St. Pete. By the way, we'll be talking more about baseball later this hour. The Rays won up in their postseason duel with the New York Yankees. But back to the conversation about politics and redevelopment. What is the future of that 86-acre site in downtown St. Pete? Now, the site, of course, Tropicana Field. But once the Rays lease ends and they move out, what is going to happen? What do you want to see happen with the site? Do you want the next mayor of St. Pete to focus on that plot of land and kind of steer the development or have a more hands-off approach? Are there other issues you think are equally important for St. Pete as we head into this runoff election in November? Give us a call. We're at 813-755-6562. That's 813-755-6562. Or you can join the conversation by emailing us, floridamatters@wsf.org. We're with Mitch Perry, senior political reporter with the Florida Phoenix, and let's bring Ali Palmer into the conversation. Land use planner based in Tallahassee. Ali, how often does an opportunity come around for a big city to redevelop a downtown piece of land this size? I mean, 86 acres is a lot, right? And land is at a premium in places like St. Pete.
8: Almost never. This is pretty rare, being able to have, you know, this much land under one ownership, especially where, you know, there is a single control essentially for the moment. Is very rare, and it's such an amazing opportunity, obviously, for the city to be in this position. You know, very often these types of situations only come around when something like this happens, right? A large previously built, mm-hmm. whether it is a stadium, an airport, hospital campus, something that was publicly owned and under one ownership. That's when you see these sorts of situations come into cities. And again, you know, the fact that this particular instance is public ownership, where the city may get to set some terms and see what expectations they actually would like the community to see is really special in this particular case.
27: Now, you mentioned some other things there, like, you know, like hospitals, other places, and I guess St. Pete might compare itself to other cities that have done big redevelopments like Philadelphia's Navy Yard, Denver's former Stapledon Airport, or Washington, D.C.'s Walter Reed development. What are some examples of cities getting something right when they have all of a sudden a large parcel of land to redevelop?
8: Yeah, I mean, those are both really great examples. They are a little bit of a different scale. My understanding is that both of those are, you know, more the 1,000-acre mm-hmm. realm versus, I think we're looking at, as you mentioned, 86 here. So, but I think there's a lot of really other great examples that we can look at here in Florida and across the country. I know that downtown Cleveland is going through something quite similar right now with about a 50-acre site. So that's probably something we could look at as being a little bit more comparable. But all in all, I think that this is where we want to look at, you know, again, the city is looking at a single public development corporation in charge of stewarding it. The entity has carried a master plan through, you know, major updates across roughly 25 years for some of these developments. The Denver Stapledon Airport, I think you mentioned, mm-hmm. they spent, 3 years with a citizens task force developing a vision for that property, which I think is really key from a planning perspective to make sure that everybody's vision is being met or at least compromised on. All these examples, I mean, you're talking about decades, if not two decades, for these plans to make them their way through the process. outlasting the people who started it, really.
27: Yeah, so you've got to have a pretty long-term vision. And that is something that we've heard from some of the candidates in this race, the mayoral race in the primary at least, and I'm sure we'll hear more about that in the next month as we head into the election. We're talking about politics and redevelopment in St. Petersburg. What is the future of that 86-acre Tropicana field site in downtown St. Pete after the Rays lease runs out in 2028? What do you want to see happen on the site? Do you want the next mayor of St. Pete to focus? What do you want the next mayor of St. Pete to focus on with that plot of land? Maybe there's some other issues that you think are equally important for St. Petersburg as we head off into that runoff election in November. Give us a call to join the conversation, 813-755-6562. Or email floridamatters@wsf.org. Mitch Perry, senior political reporter with the Florida Phoenix, is with us, along with Ali Palmer, land use planner based in Tallahassee. Mitch and Ali, do stay with us. More Florida Matters live and local coming your way in a moment.

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3: Welcome back to Florida Matters Live and Local. I'm Matthew Petty. We're talking about politics and redevelopment in St. Petersburg and the future of the 86-acre Tropicana field site in downtown St. Pete. It's going to be up for redevelopment once the Rays lease runs out in 2028. What do you want to see happen with the site? What do you want the next mayor of St. Petersburg to focus on with that plot of land? Maybe there's some other issues in the mix there that you think are equally important for St. Pete as we head to that runoff election in November. The number to call, 813-755-6562 to join the conversation, or you can email floridamatters@wusf.org. With us, Mitch Perry, senior political reporter with the Florida Phoenix, and Ali Palmer, a land use planner based in Tallahassee. Ali, affordable housing was part of the mix when the city was planning to redevelop the site around a new baseball stadium, and that was what Mitch was referring to, the plan a couple of years ago that kind of went to custard when the hurricane rolled through. Where might affordable housing fit into a redevelopment, you know, with or without a ballpark?
4: Sure. I mean, I think that there's really a few questions that we have to ask here about housing commitment. I mean, the city has done a great job in following through with some of those affordable housing goals and objectives with private development. Mm-hmm. But now that they are in control, let's say, at least in these early phases, there's a few questions that we want to ask. How affordable and to whom? Because affordable covers a very wide range of incomes, and the difference is really going to matter enormously to who actually gets to live there.
3: Sure, the bar seems to be raising bit by bit as things become less affordable in some ways.
4: Absolutely, absolutely, especially in that part of the state. So I think that is definitely something that's going to need some attention. Also, when, meaning which phase of development is this housing going to be provided for? That's also going to be a really important question. And then third, where? As you know, there's been some speculation that some units may be built on site, some may be built elsewhere. Where are those units going to be, and how are they going to serve the community most effectively?
3: Mm-hmm. We got this email coming in here. I think it's this may pertain to the next conversation we're going to have about mass transit too, but it could also be development in St. Petersburg. Colin writes, I think Tampa needs to expand public transit and add a way to park outside the city and get in via transit instead of driving inside the city because it clogs the streets. Furthermore, we need to increase the walkability outside of downtown. I mean, that transit is sort of part of the mix, I guess, when you think about big developments, right, Ali? So that's something that whoever redevelops the site is going to have on their mind.
4: Yes, absolutely. I mean, that is going to definitely have to be a consideration, especially when you're adding these units to the city. Mm-hmm. Transportation is going to be vital for everybody to be able to get around, both to this new development and to other places within the city and within the county, quite honestly. That's how people are going to be able to get to work and provide for their livelihood.
3: Yeah.
4: So transportation is going to be very important to keep in the mix and part of that development agreement.
3: Yeah. Mitch, what about affordable housing are you hearing from the candidates, if anything? I mean, is that because we've heard from lots of people on this show, on other shows, not necessarily talking about St. Petersburg, but it is something that people in St. Pete and other places are worried about, affordable housing. So what have the candidates said on the campaign trail about it?
5: Yeah, well, I mean, you know, it's interesting because I'm not hearing as much now as a couple of years ago. I mean, but, you know, it hasn't gone away, right? We have an affordable housing crisis in St. Pete, Tampa, Florida, the country. And, you know, one of the things about this the proposal that Ken Welch selected the Berg bid for, right? They, I believe they had with 3,600 affordable and quote unquote workforce housing units. That is part of the plan here that would, you know, satisfy some of that. I mean, obviously we have a huge need here in the city. Excuse me. And Mayor Welch has talked about the efforts that he has done so far. Some people would say that that hasn't been enough. And I do think that that was something that we heard from other candidates this year. But it's, you know, it's almost taken over by the argued discussion about Prop Amendment 3 in some ways, right? Where we're going to be having, where the city is going to have a lot, perhaps less revenue coming in if, in fact, voters approve the measure that would reduce their homestead property taxes. So that is something that has become really kind of a big feature in the last the last month since the primary. Actually, I'm hearing more about people are concerned what the city can and can't be able to do when they have a lot less revenue to deal with.
3: Mm-hmm. What about flooding? Because that is another thing that has been top of mind for a lot of folks in particular neighborhoods in St. Petersburg after that terrible hurricane season in 2024. Some folks still sort of dealing with the aftermath of Hurricane Milton there. So is that something that we're hearing anything from on the campaign trail from these both these
5: there's
3: candidates?
5: There's a ballot measure, right, that people are in St. Petersburg are going to be voting on that's going to pay for some of the things to try to improve the situation we have of flooding, just like you've had, you know, in Tampa and throughout, you know, in terms of dealing with these storms and how do we deal with them going forward. St. Petersburg is such a, you know, as it said, you know, an island on an island. And it's really, or peninsula on peninsula, I guess is the phrase I've heard, sure. Right? And it is extremely, we've seen, vulnerable to these storms. And so, in fact, the voters have a chance to do something about that directly by paying for, you know, voting for a measure that would cost all residents. But it's something that, you know, the leaders of the city believe it has to be done.
3: Yeah. You know, there have been several visions put forward for the site already. Mitch, you've talked about the Mayor Ken Welch's vision for it, but Ali, when you talk about, you know, what goes into planning some of these other developments in other cities, it sounds like there is a lot of time and effort that can go into, like, I think 3 years in one case. So how much input should residents of St. Pete really have for a plan that's eventually adopted?
4: I think that's going to be a huge part of this process and hopefully early on in the process. I mean, most of these types of projects go through what we call a community benefits agreement. And that is going to be an integral part of this early phase when the city's trying to get direction before they move forward with a plan to really understand what is going to be most valuable to the community, whether that is, like you were just talking about, stormwater needs, probably linked to open spaces. I mean, those things all are going to work together and really create a grid and the framework for this land area. And so it's going to be really important to identify those needs through that community benefits agreement in early phases.
3: Let's hear from Bonnie in St. Pete. Bonnie, you're on the air. What's on your mind?
6: Hello. I think probably the most important issue facing cities and counties right now is Amendment 3. And Ken Welch is very clear about his position on it. He's opposed to it because he understands what's going to happen to funding for cities. But when Charlie Crist was asked about it by the paper, he said, quote, "When after I'm elected, I'll take a deep dive into it." Well, it's going to be too late.
3: Bonnie, thanks for that insight there. Mitch, that sort of speaks to what you were saying, right? Amendment 3, a big deal.
5: Yeah, absolutely. I mean, this is such a huge issue that's going to affect, you know, big cities, especially like St. Petersburg, potentially. Charlie Crist has been kind of elusive on like how he would actually deal with that. I mean, the city, I know we see this in certain counties already. They're already budgeting, looking at items that they're, you know, that we're not going to be, they're going to be able to fund or maybe have to switch around and put fees on. So whether it's Charlie Crist or Ken Welch, who'll get elected next month, this is something that you know, a year ago they weren't contemplating they were going to have to deal with, but it's very serious here.
3: Mitch Perry, if you could stay with us just a minute or two longer, and Ali Palmer as well. We're talking about a redevelopment and politics in St. Petersburg. I want to hear from you two, 813-755-6562, talking about that 86 acres in the heart of the city that will be up for redevelopment once the Tampa Bay Rays move out of town in a couple of years. 813-755-6562 to call in. And also send us an email, floridamatters@wusf.org. More to come in a moment, and we'll talk about rail as well and the future of Brightline. Stay with us.

0: The Russia-Ukraine war is sometimes compared to the deadlocked trench warfare of World War I, but drones have made modern battlefields even more dangerous. 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
3: Welcome back to Florida Matters Live and Local. I'm Matthew Petty. We're talking with Mitch Perry, senior political reporter with the Florida Phoenix, and Ali Palmer, land use planner based in Tallahassee, talking about the future of St. Petersburg and where the redevelopment of what is now Tropicana Field fits into that plan down the track. Let's go to the phones again. We've got Dan calling in from St. Pete. Dan, you are on the air. What are you thinking?
4: I am thinking that Mayor Welch did a good job as far as not having any riots in the city. Over, we grew up here, you know, there's always riots and riots and the police chief. So kudos to Mayor Welch for that. And as far as the mayor wanting to choose a developer, Christman wanted to choose a developer. Mm-hmm. And then, you know, I think the city, assuming that the Rays can't get the stadium built quick enough in Tampa, and all my pros are saying, there's not enough subs to get this thing done in the period of time. They're saying the Rays are going to need an extension. Mm. We should claw back the land up next to the interstate and put a bunch of temporary homeless shelters and get all these homeless people out of St. Pete. Use our leverage for an extension to handle the homeless people, because in my opinion, it's terrible downtown. Mm. And that's what I got to say.
3: Dan, thanks for the call. Well, interesting thought there. I mean, Ali, I sort of wonder if, you know, we've talked about affordable housing, but that may be something else that, you know, has to be thought about when you think about how to redevelop a plot of land in the heart of a city, like homelessness, maybe it's shelters, temporary or otherwise, going in there as well. Is that something that kind of factors into the way other cities have handled redevelopments of big plots of land?
5: Every city is going to have its own issues, especially with these specific geographical areas. You know, again, this is the time to be thinking about those things. Right now, the city owns the property. They have, they're also the regulator. So they have some leverage right now. They can be looking at things in a way that, you know, they wouldn't necessarily be able to look at other large development projects within the city boundary. And so if that is something that comes through as a concern, obviously, from the community, then that's something that they need to incorporate into these agreements moving forward, something that would benefit the community to address these issues. If homelessness is one of them, then that certainly can be addressed through programmatic ideas within part of the master planning of the area.
3: Yeah.
5: And so I certainly think that that's something that could be considered.
3: Just to kind of wrap things up here, Mitch, what are you going to be watching for in the next 29 days leading up to this particular election? Because I know you've got a lot of coverage on your plate.
6: Sure. I think, you know, there's going to be a televised debate next week, I believe next Tuesday. And that's going to be the last time that we'll see these candidates get that big of a, you know, of attention.
3: Yeah.
6: Ken Welch has been wanting more debates. You know, he's trailing right now. It's typical of the candidate who's maybe losing to ask for more debates. So that's going to be his biggest moment. Can he turn around? Which seems to me a lot of momentum for Charlie Crist to take to win this race. So

0: planner in Tallahassee with more than 20 years' experience in permitting and land use. Ali, thank you as well. Appreciate it.
1: Thank you.
0: Well, have you ridden Brightline? For years, it's been the model for what passenger rail could be between Florida cities, connecting South Florida with Orlando with privately operated high-speed, or at least higher-speed trains. But now the company is in a financial situation that has many wondering about the future of rail in the Sunshine State. It's because Brightline's $5.5 billion in debt, and the recent news that some of its parent companies have filed for Chapter 11 bankruptcy in an effort to restructure the debt. Now, it's important to note that Brightline itself is not filing for bankruptcy, which means the trains are still running, but we still wanted to know how we got to this point and what this means for the company's plan for expansion in Florida. Have you taken the Brightline train between Orlando and Miami, or maybe further south? What do you hope its future will be in Florida? You can join the conversation, 813-755-6562, or email floridamatters@wsf.org. And joining us to talk more is Daniel Rivero, investigative reporter at our sister station, WLRN, in Miami. Danny, thank you so much for being with us.
2: Thanks for having me, Matt.
0: Let's start with the $5.5 billion in debt. I mean, it's an awful lot of money. How did Brightline end up in this situation?
2: It is a lot of debt. And the short answer is they had to build their own infrastructure. I mean, there was, when it comes to actually building out the, or like updating the tracks themselves and building stations, the company did a lot of that themselves. You know, this was a largely private sector and investment went into it in that sense. And you know, the long and the short of it is they took on all that debt expecting that they would get a certain amount of riders and passengers annually. And they've really struggled year after year to hit those benchmarks. And as there's been more deeper signs of financial trouble for the company, the cost of taking out more debt has exploded. So the last I checked, actually, the last round of bonds they took out for a loan was 12% interest. It's a lot of money to borrow, and their revenue has never matched even their interest payments.
0: So what about those passenger numbers? Because they were projecting 3 million passengers by 2020. Of course, along came the pandemic and knocked a big hole in those predictions, and then 5 million once Orlando was connected, but it didn't reach 3 million until fairly recently, right?
2: That's right. I mean, we talked to them back in 2017 when they were, you know, making their projections. It was just before the train started running, and they expected to reach 3 million by 2020, as you said. 2020 comes, they essentially shut down operations during the pandemic into 2021. Took them a long time to recoup it. They actually didn't reach that 3 million estimation until they opened the line reaching into Orlando at the which was in 2023. So it took them quite a bit longer to hit even that. And they were expecting more riders from the Orlando track. Their ridership has been going up, but it's just not where their projections were.
0: 813-755-6562 if you want to join the conversation. Talking about Brightline and their debt and their attempts to get out of it. So I think that's one of the big questions that listeners may have, right? So they're $5.5 billion in debt, at least the parent companies. There's some kind of financial restructuring going on. In the meantime, though, the trains are still running. How is that happening?
2: Right. So the operating company that actually runs the trains is not part of this bankruptcy. So they will continue operating and running the trains, which they need that money because, like I said, they don't take in enough money and revenue to even run the trains. So they will continue running. And then there's also, like, in the bankruptcy process, which is now before a federal judge in New Jersey, they're trying to restructure the debt to shave it down from $5.5 billion in debt down to about $2.7 billion. So they hope to walk away from this restructuring with considerably less debt, which would actually be helpful for riders, actually, because as their debt has exploded, the company's been in this really tight situation where they need to raise the ticket costs to pay for the debt that's just been ballooning. But the raising the ticket costs means that fewer people are likely to ride it. So they've been kind of in this strange spiral. And they, you know, on the other side of this restructuring, I think they hope to walk away in a better place. And, you know, potentially riders might see cheaper, more affordable tickets.
0: Indeed. Well, I got somebody who has ridden Brightline a little bit, I believe. Becky calling in from Brooksville. Becky, you're on the air. What are you thinking?
3: Well, hi. I have to drive to Orlando
1: to catch it.

0: And but it's worth it not to drive to Miami. And and the connections were a little hazy. I'm 73. So when I got to Miami the first time I rode it, I didn't know where the connection to Metrorail was to keep going further. And but they connect you to the airport. So then you can pick up a rental car if you want, or you can keep going on the Metrorail. But what I was kind of upset about was the signage for old people. No discounts for seniors, but families of four. And I thought I would probably go more often if, and they do have sales. They have great sales online. They have Wally Park for parking at Orlando. They make it easy. And the food is great. The service is great. The bathrooms are amazing, you know, for old people. So it's like, I can't wait for it to come to Tampa. I'm thinking that the biggest problem in Florida was they didn't want to give up cargo lines for passenger lines. Am I correct?
1: That's a great question. Becky, thank you so much for your call. Quite a lot to unpack there. Yeah, Danny, what about that? Because you were talking about kind of reconfiguring some of those rail lines, and some of them were cargo lines. Or are they still cargo lines to this day?
2: They still are cargo lines. The main stretch from Miami up to West Palm Beach, it does double. The Florida East Coast Railway still owns the actual physical tracks. They still run cargo on it, but Brightline owns the right to run passenger rail on it. But Becky, this actually started really in about 2010. And I'm sure the residents and listeners in the Tampa area remember when Governor Rick Scott, his first days in office, turned down federal funding to build a publicly owned train from Tampa to Orlando.
1: Yeah.
2: That was really like the first conception of this. Governor Rick Scott turned it down, essentially said, you know, the public sector should be the one doing this. The private sector is not good at it. And I got to say, like, with this bankruptcy,
1: you mean he was saying that the private sector should be doing it, not the public sector.
2: The private sector should be doing it because they're better at it. And you know, even just a couple months ago, we had, for example, Senator Bernie Moreno out of Ohio saying, "Brightline in Florida is so good. Why are we even running Amtrak?" And this bankruptcy is actually a huge blow to that idea that the public sector can do it all when it comes to transit. Which, you know, if you think about it, like roads, highways, airports, seaports, those are all publicly owned and financed. And for a very long time, the only kind of infrastructure that many people have demanded be private is trains. And now we have this major train that was seen as the future of trains go bankrupt. And so we're having to kind of recalibrate, you know, what this actually means if we want rail.
1: Let's go to the phones again. We've got Elliot, I believe, in Tampa. Elliot, you're on the air. What are you thinking? Elliot, I think. Oh, sorry, we lost a caller. But we did have a caller saying they wanted to express support for expanding it to Tampa. I mean, Danny, is that still on the cards, or is that sort of a little bit in limbo with this financial situation?
2: It is absolutely still in the cards. Caveat that we have to see how it all shakes out. But the interesting thing is, from the stretch from Orlando to Tampa, it was already being envisioned as more of a public-private partnership, where there's SunRail, which is like the train system in Central Florida. They are going to foot many of the costs because they're going to share the tracks with where the Brightline wants to go. So there is envisioned that there's going to be more government support of actually building out that stretch of the line to get to Tampa. And the company does want to go to Tampa still.
1: Yeah. In the last minute or so we have here, Danny, I mean, there is that sort of safety component, and you've done a lot of reporting, you and your colleagues at WLRN and the Miami Herald, into the kind of the fatality rate along the track. I mean, is there any of that sort of in the consideration of the financial woes that the company's facing, or is that just a separate story?
2: It's more or less a separate story, to be honest. But if the company did do everything that safety advocates were asking for, I would probably say they'd probably be more in debt. I mean, the reason they didn't pursue the highest safety standards that we know in specific intersections was the cost. So they were pinching pennies on some safety things, which is why part of why we now have over 225 deaths associated with the rail line. But it is kind of a separate question when we're talking about the revenue and the flows and staying operational in this bankruptcy.
1: Indeed. So lots to kind of pay attention to as the bankruptcy proceedings unfold. And I'm sure, Danny, you'll be covering it. And when you do, we'll check in with you again on Florida Matters Live and Local. Thank you so much for joining us, WLRN investigative reporter Daniel Rivero. Appreciate your reporting and thanks for sharing your insights.
2: Thanks for having me, Matt.
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1: Welcome back to Florida Matters Live and Local. I'm Matthew Petty. It's been an action-packed weekend for Tampa Bay sports and sports fans, but when it comes to results, a bit of a mixed bag.
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1: Rays jumping there from 1-0 lead over the Yankees while a football across the bay struggled heavily. For Lightning fans, you might not know what to feel right now. What are you feeling about games after the games this weekend? Give us a call, 813-755-6562 to join the conversation. 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You can also send us an email, floridamatters@wusf.org, or drop us a note on the WUSF app. Or if you're following along on YouTube, you can message us there as well. To tell us more about sports in the Tampa Bay region, Sky LeBron. I know you're probably hurting a bit after that Gators game, Sky.
11: Yeah, that was rough. But hey, thanks for having me on the show. Have heard about the show before. I always wanted to be on it. So.
1: Well, I've always wanted to be on the Bay Blend, which you host, which I think I have been on before. But anyway, welcome back. How are you feeling after the weekend?
11: Oh, it feels great. It's so fun to have sports, even if they're not winning, just a lot of activity happening in the Bay. There's buzz. Now,
1: right.
11: Maybe
1: so if one of your teams isn't doing so well, you can kind of switch channels.
11: Exactly. You could switch up your jersey in the middle of the day because there's a completely different event happening across the Bay. It's been a lot of fun.
1: Yeah. All right. So baseball, how'd the Rays pull off that win?
11: Yeah. I mean, two words right here. Drew Rasmussen. He was fantastic. Had a no-hitter through the top of the eighth inning. Mm-hmm. And even when he gave up a hit, the defense was right behind it, cleaned it up, and it was a sloppy play by the Yankees. So it ended the inning after that. It was just fantastic stuff from Drew Rasmussen, who he's good, but I don't think anybody knows him as a household name. He had 10 strikeouts, only walked two batters, and they got the 1-0 victory because they had one home run, and that was all they needed because Rasmussen was dealing on the other side.
1: There was some talk, I think, from at least one Yankees player before the game that, well, this is going to feel like a home game because of all the Yankees fans in the Bay Area. Didn't turn out that way, though?
11: No, not at all. I mean, if you watched even 30 seconds of the game, you noticed there was just this energy, this buzz at the Trop. 40,000 people there, roughly. That's the biggest crowd at the Trop since 2010. 15, 16 years ago. So it just goes to show you the importance of a moment like this. And I do want to make a note. You know, we've been talking a lot about the Rays Stadium, about how it's moving over to Tampa. I do think there's a level of mysticism right now around the Trop. Because,
1: or nostalgia, at least.
11: Yeah, well, at some point, everybody knows this building is going to go away. And either the Rays, as of right now, look like they're going to be in Tampa across the bay. So how can we really enjoy the history being made right before our eyes? And that's what you felt, especially with Drew Rasmussen pitching the way he did. It just added an extra layer to such a story that we've seen in the last few years, this saga of the Rays Stadium. And despite that being so messy, there's been so much success on the actual field.
1: All right, so a good time to be a Rays fan, it seems.
11: Great,
1: on
11: great
1: the other
11: time.
1: Hand, though, not great if you're a Buccaneers fan,
11: no,
1: right?
11: No,
1: what
11: no.
1: happened there?
11: Well, it's been a messy couple weeks. It's been a messy start to the 2026 season for the Buccaneers. Obviously, Baker Mayfield was not playing well, and then he dislocates his thumb, and he's out for a few weeks at the very least. They, this past week, utilized their undrafted rookie quarterback in Jalen Daniels, who came from Kansas, and now people didn't even think he was going to make the roster, and he plays so well in the preseason that he becomes the backup quarterback for the Bucs.
1: Wow.
11: And he looked like an undrafted rookie playing
1: quarterback. So a bit of a baptism by fire for him.
11: Oh, immediately. It was a rough performance. He threw a couple interceptions early. He kind of settled into the game throughout. But a Packers team that also has not been good this year was able to get the best of the Bucs. One thing I will say, a positive for the 0-4 Buccaneers, which when you say 0-4, it's hard to pull a positive out of that. It's the fact that their defense, which looked abysmal in the first couple weeks, has looked a lot stronger in the last 2 weeks. Gave up 23 points to the Vikings, just 17 points to the Packers. So, I mean, it's not all terrible, but when you look at that record, that's all that really matters, the fact that they are now 0-4 for the first time in a very long time.
1: What about the coach then? Because sometime, you know, at this point in the season, there may be some rumblings about what about this coach? What about Todd Bowles' future?
11: Yeah, and this is nothing new for Todd Bowles. I think for a while, ever since Bruce Arians left the franchise and Todd Bowles took over, it was kind of in between that period of Tom Brady deciding he was going to retire, then coming back, then retiring again, and Baker Mayfield taking over. Mm-hmm. A lot of Bucs fans haven't been too happy with the direction that Todd Bowles has taken it. In the last few years, he's been known for having a really hot start to the season and then cratering near the end. Now, this has been the exact opposite. There's been no hot start to the season. It's just been bad all the way through. So, yeah, I think a lot of rumblings have started to boil up to a point where you got to start looking at Todd Bowles and saying, is this the guy that we want going into our future 3-4 years down the line? You know you have Baker Mayfield because you just locked up Baker Mayfield on an extension right before the season started. But now, do you want to keep the same coaching regime going into 2027? Here's the thing. The year's not over. There's still 13 games left to be played. But when you start out 0-4, it is so rare for an 0-4 team to flip around. I don't even know if it's been done in NFL history to then go and make the playoffs. I just don't know how you can't start looking toward the future of this franchise.
1: All right, so it's a busy week for them, though, right? They've got a quick turnaround. They play the Cowboys next. I know that's a team close to your heart.
11: Yeah, my dad is a huge Cowboys fan, and in turn, he's kind of bestowed that on me. I try to separate myself, but it can be hard. But on Thursday night, yeah, that's going to be a very quick turnaround. On top of that, the Bucs are in Dallas, so it's going to be a really tough one for Jalen Daniels, particularly the quarterback, to have to enter a whole new situation in one of the most magnified locations across the entire NFL in Dallas, playing America's team. What can he do when they're the only team playing that night?
1: That's actually going to be a big night for sports fans here, because not only is it that, I mean, if the Rays don't sweep the Yankees, there could be game four of the Rays Yankees series as well.
11: Yeah.
1: USF on national TV, playing Texas in San Antonio, I think. So, and the Lightning at home against Minnesota. So you might need to have a quick finger on the remote channel.
11: It.
1: Exactly. Okay, we're talking sports with Sky LeBron. He's the host of the Bay Blend here at WSF. Are you following the fortunes of the Rays or the Lightning, perhaps? Or maybe you're a Bucs fan, a long-suffering Bucs fan this season. Give us a call, 813-755-6562 to join the conversation. Or you can email floridamatters@wsf.org or drop us a note on the app. All right, so hockey is underway as well. The Lightning opened their season against the New York Rangers. They looked a little bit sluggish, lost 5-1. Then they bounced back, though. So kind of a bit of a yo-yo start for the Lightning.
11: Yeah, and they came in with a lot of expectations, right? This is a team that I think has been a little overlooked in the NHL because of so many other teams across the country, including the team right here in Florida, in the Florida Panthers. A lot of them picking the Panthers to be the stronger of the two coming out of the Sunshine State. And the Lightning looked like a disappointment in game number one against the Rangers. Lost 5-1, like you had mentioned, made a lot of mistakes early. In the first 20 minutes, already were down by a big hole and just couldn't respond. But they did play a lot better in their home opener against the Capitals. They were up 2-0 in a matter of minutes, and they were really able to hold on to that lead. There were also some pretty fun fights between the players in that game, which you need to establish. Like, you have to come in and show that, hey, we're not just going to get pushed around here. We are the aggressor, especially at Benchmark International Arena. And the one stat I want to bring up is faceoffs, because so that's when you are trying to vie for possession of the puck and the referee drops it, and now you guys are fighting for possession. In that first opener, it was only around 40% of the time that the Lightning were winning. If you go to that second game, it completely flipped, about 60% of the time. That's giving you more opportunities to set up. And so I think the Lightning have shown that they can bounce back. They weren't the team that we saw in game number one. I hope they're more of the team that we're going to see in game two, because if not, it's going to be a tough season for the Bolts.
1: Let's talk about WNBA for a moment, if we could. So the Dallas Wings made it to the first round of the WNBA playoffs. They were eliminated on Friday, but this is a team coached by former USF women's basketball coach Jose Fernandez.
11: Yeah.
1: It's his first year there. The team finished seventh in the league, 27-17 record. So just kind of talk about Jose Fernandez. How is he sort of shaping this team as they move forward?
11: Yeah, I mean, it's been fascinating to watch. I think anybody who's watched USF women's basketball over the last two decades, because he was such a mainstay here in Tampa, they know what he can do when he's given time. I mean, you got to think about it. USF is a small program. USF, comparatively to your Floridas, your Florida States, even your UCFs nowadays, they're a smaller program. So just the fact that Coach Fernandez was able to elevate this program into a consistent NCAA tournament team and even win a couple games in the NCAA tournament, it's expected that when he went over to the Wings, he was going to be able to turn around that program, and we've seen it. Last year, they were really, really bad, and this year, they're able to get all the way to the playoffs and really put the other team to the test, too. It wasn't just an easy back-and-forth series. Like, it was a battle. So I think it just goes to show how Jose Fernandez was a rarity in college women's basketball. And obviously the WNBA identified that and said, hey, we want to bring you over to the professional ranks. It's been a lot of fun to watch.
1: Yeah, so something to keep an eye on for next season. And just finally, before we let you go, Sky, USF football losing their first game.
11: Yeah, disappointing. What happened? Disappointing. The offense has just not looked great. It has been a tough one for Brian Hartline in his first season as the coach. And they have a lot of opportunities to clean that up. But we saw a lot of fourth quarter offense in the first couple weeks. We did not see that yesterday against a pretty bad Temple team. So let's see what they can do going deeper into American Conference play.
1: We have been speaking with Sky LeBron. He's the host of the Bay Blend here at WSF. You'll hear him on Morning Edition and ATC as well, and occasionally on Florida Matters Live and Local in the chair that I'm in right now. Sky, thank you so much for stopping by.
11: Thank you, man. I appreciate it, man.
1: Well, that is our show for today. Next time on Florida Matters Live and Local, Tampa Bay's getting a new Cross Bay ferry. Is it going to garner the same traffic as the last ferry? Maybe you've got plans to catch a ride. We're talking about ferry transportation. You can join the conversation tomorrow at noon. Our executive producer is Grayson Doctor. Our producer is Quincy Walters. Our intern is Zach Sherman. Our engineers are Jackson Harp and Gio Garvin. Jackson composed our theme song. Warren Buchholz handled the video today. You can subscribe wherever you get your podcasts and watch on WSF's YouTube channel. I'm Matthew Petty. Thanks for listening and watching.

0: 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You're going to be hearing from its director about problems with insider trading and interpreting markets as political polls and how it could influence elections. 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
1: Democrats will have a hard time winning back the Senate next month without Maine. 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
3: It's Here and Now, and this next story is about the gang rape allegations at Cornell University. The details of the case are prompting many survivors of sexual assault to share their experiences on social media. NPR's Windsor Johnson reports on why some

0: Here and Now wants to know whether you have access to insurance coverage and whether you've skipped or delayed care because of cost and whether you've noticed a change in the price for your prescriptions. Details on how to get involved is coming up in 4 minutes on WUSF.
1: Democrats will have a hard time winning back the Senate next month without Maine. So I spent the last few days driving across the state talking to voters.
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0: That's one of the things you'll be hearing tomorrow from Here and Now on WUSF 89.7 Tampa, broadcasting from studios in Sarasota and at the University of South Florida, Tampa. The Miccosukee Tribe of Florida is part of a lawsuit against the state over the detention center known as Alligator Alcatraz. And the tribe also just donated a five-figure sum to Republican gubernatorial candidate Byron Donalds. Your Florida's Megan Bowman has more in 5 minutes with WUSF 89.7 News.
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1: You're listening to WUSF 89.7. You're spelled for local. Well, Angie Nixon, the Democratic nominee for U.S. Senate, held a pep rally-style campaign event Sunday night at the University of South Florida in Tampa. WUSF's Steve Newborn was there, and he'll have some of the highlights coming up. And from All Things Considered, just ahead, the front line in the Russia-Ukraine war stretches more than 700 miles and has barely moved in 4 years. Yet straddling this line is what's called the kill zone, dominated by constantly evolving drone technology. That story coming up.
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1: The Tampa Bay Rays will try to make it a two-game lead tonight in the best-of-five American League Division playoff series against the New York Yankees. The Rays beat the Yanks 1-0 in the series opener on Saturday. The Rays took a no-hitter into the eighth inning of a sold-out Tropicana Field crowd of more than 40,000. It was the highest attendance there since 2010, with Rays fans easily outnumbering Yankees fans. Game 2 tonight at 8 o'clock.
3: Live from NPR News in Culver City, California, I'm Dwayne Brown. There are only hours left for eligible voters to register for next month's midterm elections in some parts of the country. NPR's Hansi Luong tells us election officials also recommend those already registered to pay close attention to any further deadlines.
4: Today is the last chance for eligible voters to register or update their registration in American Samoa, Arizona, Indiana, and Ohio, plus many southern states, include Arkansas, Florida, Georgia, Kentucky, Mississippi, South Carolina, Tennessee, and Texas. And later this week, there are more voter registration deadlines for the midterm elections. Missouri closes registration this Wednesday. Oklahoma's deadline is Friday, and signups in Delaware end Saturday. If you're already registered, you can confirm your status by visiting your state or territory's official election website. Election officials recommend checking before the deadline, especially if you recently moved, changed your name, or haven't voted in a while. Hansi Luong, NPR News.
3: Brazil's presidential election will go to a runoff later this month following gains by Senator Flavio Bolsonaro, an ally of President Trump. He's also the son of the country's former far-right leader who outperformed leftist incumbent Luiz Inácio Lula da Silva. But as NPR's Carrie Kahn tells us, neither the 80-year-old incumbent nor his 45-year-old challenger received enough votes to avoid a runoff for the top job to lead one of Latin America's strongest economies.
5: Lula will have to find a way to close the gap in this runoff. He's not going to really be able to win over the 8% of voters who went for the other candidates. Lula will have to get new votes from those who sat out yesterday's election, and that's going to be very hard. Many Brazilians are just disillusioned with politics, and we're hoping for new, younger candidates to vote for.
3: NPR's Carrie Kahn. Flavio Bolsonaro is the son of Jair Bolsonaro. This is NPR.
1: WUSF 89.7 News. I'm Kathy Carter. Democratic U.S. Senate candidate Angie Nixon spoke to several hundred people Sunday night at the University of South Florida. WUSF Steve Newborn reports it was part pep rally, part marching band review, and mostly getting people to vote in November.
6: The Bay Area Drum Academy marched out as Nixon took to the stage in her signature pink shirt. She fed off the crowd's energy and gave back some of her own. Nixon said other politicians claim there's not enough money to provide free college, increase teacher pay, or provide universal health care.
7: It's not that they don't have the money to do those things. It's that they don't have the political courage and the values to do the right thing.
6: Several of the students said Nixon speaks about issues other politicians ignore, like affordability. She faces Republican Ashley Moody in November. Steve Newborn, WUSF 89.7 News.
1: Some non-citizens who were legally allowed to be in the country became ineligible for Medicaid on Friday. Thanks to federal rollbacks, humanitarian refugees who've been granted asylum will not be able to keep their coverage, that is, unless they're green card holders from Cuba or Haiti. The Florida Trib, Sharmila Vankatasuban, told the Florida Roundup she's paying attention to how the state will notify those who are no longer eligible.
8: You have to look at what are the databases the state is using to determine someone's immigration status and whether or not that's accurate.
1: More than 170,000 immigrants are expected to lose their Medicaid coverage. Well, state and local officials Friday celebrated the completion of the $61 million River Road widening project in Sarasota County. The project expands 5 miles of River Road from 2 lanes to 6 lanes between U.S. 41 and I-75. Sarasota County Sheriff Kurt Hoffman said the widening benefits the entire region.
9: We found out after Hurricane Ian just how important River Road is. If you remember, we had historic flooding of the Myakka River. River Road is the last exit to get off before you go over that bridge. This project is going to make it available for hurricane evacuations and detours. And heaven forbid, if we ever have another bad hurricane, you know, we're going to have now the solution.
1: The road project triples roadway capacity and provides significant congestion relief for Southwest Florida. 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
10: 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Inspired by a true David versus Goliath story about truth at all costs. In theaters Thursday. 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
11: This is All Things Considered from NPR News. I'm Elsa Chang in Culver City, California.
12: And I'm Sasha Pfeiffer in Washington. The Dnipro River winds through the heart of Ukraine's capital, Kyiv. Over the weekend, a key passage over the river for thousands of commuters, the Northern Bridge, was struck by a Russian drone. Social media videos show multiple cars driving across the bridge at the time of impact. 2 people were injured.
11: Now, this happened on the same day that German Chancellor Friedrich Merz

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1: This is WUSF 89.7. Well, coming up, the Supreme Court heard its first argument of the new term. It started today, a case about how much power local governments have to recover the costs of responding to the effects of climate change. And ahead as well, perhaps a suggestion for your next book club. Robert Kingsolver has a new novel. It follows the life of a young woman in Appalachia with the chops to make it as a pianist. And that conversation is just ahead on All Things Considered.
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1: Overcast, humid, rain tonight with a low of 74.
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6: Live from NPR News in Culver City, California, I'm Dwayne Brown. Russia is using its jet-powered drones to attack new targets in Ukraine, bridges in the capital, Kyiv. NPR's Joanna Kakissis tells us those drones have hit at least two major bridges over the last few days.
7: The Dnipro River runs north to south in Ukraine and splits the country in two. In Kyiv, at least six major bridges across it are essential for transportation. Cars, buses, trucks, trains, and the metro use these bridges. Russian drones have repeatedly struck two of them, including one that trolley bus driver Viktor Krom crosses several times a day. People have gotten so used to Russian attacks, he says, but life goes on. You can't just hide from it. In the last few weeks, Russia's jet-powered drones have been striking Kyiv roughly every 4 hours, day or night. They also struck when German Chancellor Friedrich Merz visited the Ukrainian capital on Sunday. Joanna Kakissis, NPR News, Kyiv.
6: Residents in the historic Freedmen's community of Joppy are raising concerns over a noisy new data center nearby from member station KERA. Pablo Arruz Pena reports the Dallas neighborhood has already faced environmental injustice.
8: A black metal fence surrounds a big mechanical box off a highway in South Dallas. The noise sounds like a jet airplane about to take off. Claudia Denise Fowler says her neighbors didn't know the data center was there until she started raising awareness.
9: But if other cities don't want it, and I mean huge cities north than our community, what makes them think that we would want one here in our community?
8: Joppy has already faced high rates of cancer and asthma from decades of nearby heavy industry. The city of Dallas says the facility was permitted, quote, by right, but is forming a task force on new data center construction.
6: You're listening to NPR News.
1: And you're listening to WUSF 89.7 News. I'm Kathy Carter. A 10th grade girl was among two killed in a multi-crash involving a school bus in Winter Haven this morning. It occurred on Lucerne Park Road as the bus was headed to Winter Haven High School shortly after 6. Polk County officials say 39 people were on board when an oncoming car crossed the center line and crashed into the side of the bus. The bus flipped over onto its roof, killing the student and injuring several others. It then crashed into a Jeep, which caught fire and killed the driver. Polk County Sheriff Grady Judd says 5 to 7 people were hospitalized with potentially traumatic injuries. One person remains in critical condition. Well, David Jolly laid out his plans to revive public education if he's elected governor, as WUSF's Kerry Sheridan reports. He did it during a visit to Sarasota, where voters just chose a new direction for the school board.
10: Hundreds of people turned out to hear Jolly's vision for what he called a renaissance in public schools.
11: Our teachers aren't the problem, our politicians are the problem.
10: Jolly says public education is in crisis and he wants a 30% pay increase for teachers. He says he'd pay for that and a major reinvestment in public schools using some of the $1 billion collected by the state's tourist development tax. Jimmy Glover is in a runoff for the Sarasota School Board's last open seat in November.
12: David Jolly was very inspirational today. It's really great to see that we have a potential governor who really values public education.
10: The election is 1 month away. Carrie Sheridan, WUSF 89.7 News.
1: Hope Florida has been in the headlines after a leaked grand jury report showed the program misappropriated $10 million into political campaigns. But what about the program itself? Its mission is to guide state residents to needed services. An investigation by the Tampa Bay Times found many disabled Floridians who used the program found it to be unhelpful. Justin Garcia from the Times tells Florida Matters Live and Local about one disabled man who was pointed to the Florida Center for the Blind.
13: But he wasn't blind, he's visually impaired, and they pointed him there, the Hope Navigator pointed him there, saying you can learn how to navigate your own wheelchair better. But his wheelchair is so heavy, there's no way he's going to be able to get into transportation.
1: The state has spent nearly $36 million on the program, and you can hear that whole interview at WUSF.org.
14: 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From Columbia Pictures, with The Social Reckoning, a new film by Aaron Sorkin, starring Mikey Madison, Jeremy Allen White, and Jeremy Strong, inspired by a true David versus Goliath story about truth at all costs, in theaters Thursday. And from the Wallace Foundation.
15: 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I'm Elsa Chang in Culver City, California.
16: And I'm Sasha Pfeiffer in Washington. The Supreme Court opened a new term today with arguments in a blockbuster case about climate change. Boulder, Colorado is suing two energy giants to try to recover the costs of responding to disasters that the city attributes to global warming. At a rally outside the court, protesters made the case that big oil companies were aware of the harms of fossil fuels and deceived the public.
17: They knew.
18: They lied.
17: They knew.
18: They lied.
17: They knew.
16: The energy companies argue this is too big an issue for state juries to decide. NPR's Carrie Johnson watched those arguments, and she's with me now in the studio. Hi, Carrie.
19: Hi, Sasha.
16: So what is at the heart of the city of Boulder's argument here?
19: Boulder argues Suncor and ExxonMobil deceived people for years about the harms of fossil fuels and that the companies should pay their fair share for the cost of responding to extreme weather events like wildfires, floods, heat emergencies. They filed this case back in 2018

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1: Hey, it's Steve Inskeep with NPR's Morning Edition. You know, I'm a journalist. That's one of the labels I would use for myself, but a more important label is citizen. I'm a citizen. That's what gives me the right to speak. That's what gives me the right to question my government. That's what gives me the right to share with you the information that I learn. I like to be informed. I like to pass on what I learned. That is the mission of Florida Matters Live and Local. Heard Monday through Thursday at noon on WUSF. It is the place for real daily conversations. You and your neighbors are an essential part of making sense of the issues of the day, and you can discover and delight in the community you share.
2: This is WUSF 89.7 News. I'm Kathy Carter. Well, you're finally seeing some relief at the gas pump. AAA says drivers in the greater Tampa Bay region are paying less than $4 a gallon on average. Across the state, the average price fell 31 cents last week to $4.06 a gallon. That is the lowest average in nearly 4 weeks after the price climbed to record highs last month. AAA credits the drop to the G7's decision to release 100 million barrels from energy reserves. If you live in the greater Tampa Bay region, you're paying an average of $3.97 a gallon. On a campaign stop in Sarasota on Saturday, David Jolly talked about his plan to revive public education if elected Florida's next governor.
3: Let teachers teach. Bring back the books. Bring back all of history, not just the favorite parts of Ron DeSantis.
2: The Pinellas-born father of a 5- and a 7-year-old also talked about their future.
3: I don't want my kids growing up in a state where they think it's okay to marginalize communities based on the color of their skin, where they were born, who they love, or who they worship.
2: Jolly says he would appoint a new commissioner of education, invest in updating public schools, and would strive to pay teachers up to 30% more. He also says he wants academic experts leading state universities, not politicians. Well, the Pinellas County Supervisor of Elections Office has been put on notice of a possible voting rights violation. The Southern Poverty Law Center sent them a letter this week over the lack of an early voting location in heavily black South St. Petersburg. Matt Letha Bennett with the center says many residents don't have access to reliable transportation, so it would diminish their right to access the ballot. And she says it is not a new issue.
4: The community itself has been advocating for this for months in recent history, 18 months at this time right now, and then years even beyond that.
2: Pinellas County has 7 early voting locations, with the nearest in Gulfport. A spokesman for the elections office says all Pinellas voters are within 5 miles of an early voting site, and they can also cast a ballot by mail. And today is the last day to register to vote for the midterms in Florida. WUSF's Megan Bowman reports college students had a creative way to get people signed up.
5: Are you going to vote this year?
6: That's Carmine, a voter support goat. He was part of a Project Citizen Fellows event at St. Petersburg College to get people registered to vote. Aptly named Goat to Vote, it ended with yoga on campus. The goats didn't join in the vinyasa flow, but they did encourage students like junior Tamarcus Dias to register.
7: This is a really good opportunity for us to like really get into knowing about voting and getting ready for us to vote.
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6: The club has another voter event next week. Megan Bowman, WUSF 89.7 News.
2: It will be overcast and humid tonight with a few showers, a low of 74. Tomorrow, showers, heavier rain in the afternoon with Tuesday's high of 81 degrees. 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
0: Sarasota Opera presents Humperdinck's Hansel and Gretel and the Sarasota Youth Opera performing Peter's Rutabaga Country. 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
12: If the polls are exactly right, the Democrats would win the Senate by flipping Ohio, Alaska, and Texas. They would lose Maine, but it would still be enough. If they lost other states, the Democrats would need to compensate for that by winning in a state like Kansas or Iowa.
13: I'm Michael Barbaro. That's coming up on The Daily from The New York Times.
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16: From The New York Times, I'm Michael Barbaro. This is The Daily. A new set of polls from The Times finds that Democratic candidates are doing remarkably well in the red states that they need to win to flip control of the U.S. Senate in next month's midterm elections. But they're doing less well in the blue states that, in theory, should be far easier for them to win. Today, my colleague, Chief Political Analyst Nate Cohn, offers his theory of what's behind the numbers. It's Monday, October 5th. Nate, welcome back.
12: Michael, thank you for having me.
16: Okay, Nate, in your last appearance on the show, you explained that to flip control of the United States Senate, which is a genuine possibility in these midterms for Democrats, that they would have to win seats in states, to use your words in that last conversation, that Democrats have no business winning, red states. Or, put differently, Republicans could keep control of the Senate by winning the kinds of seats that they always win in the Trump era. That was basically your analysis.
12: That's right. To win the Senate, the Democrats must, even if everything else goes right, win at least two states that Trump won by at least 11 points in the last presidential election. So we pulled the five red states where the Democrats seem to have their best chance of winning: Ohio, Texas, Iowa, Alaska, and Kansas. All five of those states voted for Trump by at least 11 points in 2024. And we found the Democrats were really highly competitive in all five of them. We found them with meaningful leads in three of the states: Texas, Alaska, and Ohio. We found the race tied in Kansas, and we had the Republicans with a nominal 1-point edge in Iowa.
16: Nate, this feels quite meaningful that Democrats have real leads in three solidly Republican red states and are basically tied in the other two.
12: It's extraordinary. I mean, to take a historic perspective on this, for the Democrats to even win one of these,

0: focus for a moment on the first of those. And I assume the Republicans' challenges in these red states are mostly tied to the fact that the president is so unpopular. But what exactly did you find?
1: Look, it's hard to be surprised when we see bad numbers for the president at this point. It's been the story all cycle. But these numbers are really shockingly bad, I think, for the president. His approval rating across these five states is just 40%. And to step back for a second, these are states where Trump won 56% of the vote in the last election. So it just suggests that a huge chunk of the typical Republican coalition in these states is outright dissatisfied with the president's handling of almost every issue that we asked about in the poll.
0: Such as?
1: Such as the economy, the war, affordability, gas prices, in most of these states, immigration as well. There's nothing good here for the president. And I should also point out that the president's approval rating has dropped in these states 5 points since we polled them last in June. So he is falling as we enter the heart of the campaign season to a real danger zone that we didn't see earlier in the year and that I don't think we've seen for an incumbent president in such solid states, probably since George W. Bush in 2008 or 2006.
0: Okay, well, let's move on to the second part of what seems to be behind the strength of Democrats in these traditionally red states when it comes to Senate races. And that's what you said are strong candidates on the Democratic side, which I presume means weaker candidates on the Republican side.
1: Yeah, I mean, as bad as the president's approval ratings are, I'm not sure it would be enough for Democrats to win states this Republican if it weren't for the fact that they also seem to have really found the right five candidates in these states. Just for a simple overview, in all five of these states, more voters say they have a favorable view of the Democratic candidate than an unfavorable view. And conversely, more voters say they have an unfavorable view of the Republican candidate than a favorable one.
0: Wow.
1: Even though, again, these are red states, more voters say they're Republicans than Democrats, and yet they like the Democrat more.
0: That's fascinating.
1: And the advantage that the Democratic candidates possess is it's very broad. I mean, just take two questions. Who has the better moral character? The Democrat leads in all five states. So that's a judgment about their like personal integrity. But even more surprising, perhaps, which candidate is too far to the left versus too far to the right? Even though in all of these states, voters say the Democratic Party is too far to the left. In all five of these states, voters say the Republican candidate is too far to the right and are less likely to say the same of the Democratic candidate. So the Democrats have nominated people who voters find personally compelling and who they consider to be ideologically acceptable, despite how conservative these states are. That's a real feat.
0: So let's talk about one or two of these Democratic candidates in particular. And let's maybe start with Kansas, which definitionally, at least in my lifetime, has been very strongly identified with Republicans.
1: It is the most Republican state of the bunch in the last presidential election. And it is also the one where the Democrats have, according to this poll, their most popular candidate in Adam Hamilton. And Adam Hamilton, I think, just exemplifies how the Democrats have managed to find someone who is both acceptable on personal grounds and ideologically immoderate. He is a pastor of the largest United Methodist congregation in the country. And certainly by being a pastor, you would presume that he's of good moral character. You would also be less likely to assume that he's an ideological radical. And for good measure, he has no electoral track record. There's nothing that the Republicans can really tag him with. It's a very challenging person for them to run against.
0: And what about the Republican candidate in Kansas that Hamilton faces?
1: Yes, the Republican candidate, Roger Marshall, is not a very strong candidate. He is the incumbent, but he is someone who has underperformed in the past. He did not do especially well in 2020 for a Republican in Kansas, even though he won comfortably. He has all kinds of liabilities. When he was a medical doctor in Kansas, he, in pursuit of medical debt on some of his patients, he had low-income Kansans arrested for minor medical debts. The Democrats have been airing advertisements about that in the state. And you put all that together, and now it looks like it could be a top-tier battleground state that people didn't have on the map at the beginning of the cycle.
0: Right. So talk, Nate, about how this question of strong Democratic candidate, weak Republican candidate is playing out in the states where the Democratic lead is even bigger than in Kansas, for example, I guess in Texas or Alaska.
1: It's clearly the story in all three of the states where the Democrats have a comfortable lead. That's Texas, where James Tallarico is up 6 points over Republican Ken Paxton, Alaska, where Democrat Mary Peltola is up 7 points over Republican Dan Sullivan, and Ohio, where Democrat Sherrod Brown leads Republican John Huse.

0: And he was only supposed to just say one thing, thank you. But he decides to acknowledge all of you. Let's listen.
1: Thank you. Thank you. I see my four sons. They are proud of the old man. And I am proud too. Proud to be a part of Hollywood for 50 years. But this is for my wife, Anne. I love you. And tonight, I love all of you, and I thank all of you for 50 wonderful years. Thank you. Thank you. Thank you.
0: Oh, Michael, when you hear that now, what do you think your father had finally come to kind of understand?
2: Yeah, he, but going back to the helicopter crash, which he was in a helicopter and they hit a aerobatics plane and the 18-year-old student and the instructor crashed and died instantly in flames. Mm. And his helicopter fell 40 feet. Mm-hmm. And I went to see him in the hospital and he was literally black on one whole side of his body, from the top of his head all the way down. Not one bone broken, but he was black and blue. And he was consumed with the idea of, why am I alive? And this 18-year-old kid is dead. And he began to study the Old Testament. He became a different person. He was fortunate enough in the beginning of his third act to completely change to a compassionate, loving, giving man, not consuming his own career. So we ended up having really a lovely, extraordinary relationship for the last 25, 30 years.
0: You make this connection in the book that your father changed after that crash and the stroke. Your son changed after prison. You changed after your tongue cancer diagnosis. And you write that cancer made you a free man. Free from what?
2: Free from the plus and minuses of being a second generation is you feel a responsibility to your previous generation, i.e. your father, in not wanting to betray him or embarrass them. And sometime after you get a stage four diagnosis and you get through it, this is gravy. This time is just gravy. This is, you know, we talk about complaining about getting older, and yet the other choice, the other choice isn't so hot. So, you know, make sure you're still around and it's happy and just makes you cherish that much more the time you have and how fortunate I have been.
0: This was such a pleasure to talk with you, Michael Douglas. Thank you so much.
2: Tanya, thank you. That was really well done, and I really appreciate it.
0: Michael Douglas's new memoir is called One Hell of a Ride. Coming up, TV critic David Bianculli reviews a new miniseries on Netflix, adapted from John Steinbeck's East of Eden, starring Florence Pugh. This is Fresh Air.
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3: This is Fresh Air. John Steinbeck's East of Eden, his multi-generational exploration of family, fate, and free will, was published in 1952. It was adapted into a movie 3 years later and into a TV miniseries in 1981. Now there's a new, even longer miniseries presented on Netflix. Our TV critic David Bianculli has this review.
7: As John Steinbeck wrote it, East of Eden is a sprawling, ambitious, provocative novel. It spans from the Civil War to the end of World War I. Its primary characters include an Irish immigrant family and a Chinese loner, several generations of feuding brothers, and an evil and manipulative young girl who matures into an even more evil and manipulative woman. And through it all runs the author's central question: are we predestined to a particular fate and disposition, or can free will overcome? The movie version, produced in the 1950s and adapted with Steinbeck's input, chopped off the first three quarters of the book. It opens with Cal Trask, one of two very dissimilar brothers, hunting down his mother, who abandoned the family right after her twins were born. Cal and his brother Aaron are like the biblical Cain and Abel. One is good by nature, the other evil. But in the movie, Cal has the palpable charisma of James Dean. Here's his first conversation with his mother, played by Jo Van Fleet, who won an Oscar for her role.
8: What does Cal stand for?
9: Caleb, what's in the Bible?
8: What's your brother's name?
9: Aaron. That's in the Bible, too.
8: What's he like?
9: Well, he looks like you.
8: Well, is he like me?
9: No, he's good. I'm more like you.
7: The next version of East of Eden arrived in 1981. The three-part ABC miniseries used the extra time to include more characters and stories neglected in the film. The Hamiltons, the Irish family, are given lots of room to develop, as is Lee, the Chinese caretaker, who is much wiser than he originally appears. Most of all, that miniseries brought the character of Kathy to dead center. As played by Jane Seymour, she was a force of nature and of pure evil, who, after giving birth to twins she didn't want, would shoot her husband and abandon her babies. When Cal, played in this version by Sam Bottoms, meets her, he demands an explanation, which she gives him chillingly.
10: I want you to tell me why you shot my father.
11: Because he tried to stop me. I could have killed him, but I didn't. I just wanted him to let me go.
10: Did you ever wish you stayed?
11: He thought he could tie me down. Just because he took me in when I was all hurt and broken up. And he cooked for me. And he waited on me. And he counted on my gratitude. Oh, how he counted on that to make me his drudge and his own free whore. And he couldn't hold me. Not him.
7: I've revisited these earlier versions to put into a fuller context just what Zoe Kazan has done in revising and remaking the story first brought to screen by her grandfather. This new Netflix miniseries, at about 7 hours, is slightly longer than the older one, but it basically eliminates the Irish-American family, so it can't claim to be more complete. It also can't claim to be the first to focus on the feminist perspective, because the ABC version certainly did that. The new version, though, explores even more fully the transition of Kathy the young girl to Kate the prostitute. Florence Pugh, as Kate, is given more justification for her actions. She's also given more voice. Instead of Steinbeck providing narration about Kate and her childhood, this new East of Eden has Kate supplying it herself, which she does while listening to a lecture by the man she's about to target next.
12: A girl learns quickly. There is no avoiding the attention of the opposite sex. Boys and men will be drawn even to the average female as surely as a river flows downstream. But a girl need not be helpless to their advances. With some practice, she can learn to turn their attention to her own purposes. Divert the river correctly, and one can generate power.
7: Pugh's portrayal of Kate, even at the end, is more glamorous than in the previous versions, which showed her as older and arthritic. But the drama is unchanged, and many of the confrontation scenes, even ones without violence, are uncomfortably intense. Netflix allows for more sex scenes and nudity, so there's lots of both. But most of these are staged as almost the opposite of erotic, either matter of fact, or with one or both parties taking part unwillingly or unenthusiastically. On the night Kathy marries her husband Adam, played by Christopher Abbott, she leaves his bed and slips into the next room, and into the bed of Adam's brother, Charles, who's understandably startled. He's played by Mike Feist.
13: What do you want?
12: Move over a little.
13: Where's your husband?
12: He drank my sleepy medicine by mistake.
13: Well, I've already been with the whore tonight.
12: So?
7: Florence Pugh, like Jane Seymour before her, deserves the spotlight here and fills it. But watch also for Hoon Lee as the family Chinese manservant and Martha Plimpton as Kate's madam. They're excellent, too. And best of all, this new East of Eden hammers home Steinbeck's primary theme and suggests, after all the deaths and misery, a potentially happy ending.
0: David Bianculli is Fresh Air's TV critic. On tomorrow's show, performer Murray Hill. He was the real-life inspiration for his character, Fred Rococo, who hosted a semi-secret queer cabaret on HBO's Somebody Somewhere. He has a new memoir. I hope you can join us. To keep up with what's on the show and get highlights of our interviews, follow us on Instagram at NPR Fresh Air. Fresh Air's executive producer is Sam Brigger. Our technical director and engineer is Audrey Bentham, with additional help from Adam Staniszewski. Our interviews and reviews are produced and edited by Phyllis Myers, Anne-Marie Baldonado, Lauren Krenzel, Teresa Madden, Monique Nazareth, Thea Challoner, Susan Yakundi, Anna Bauman, and Nico Gonzalez-Whistler. Our digital media producer is Molly C.V. Nesper. Roberta Shorrock directs the show. With Terry Gross, I'm Tanya Mosley.

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7: Older Americans control more power and wealth than ever before, so we're kicking off a series called Senior Class, Gerontocracy in America, starting with the oligarchy, America's aging politicians.
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12: Live from NPR News in Washington, I'm Ryland Barton. President Trump says he's going to start paying for campaign-style ads himself instead of with taxpayer dollars, as he's been doing in recent weeks. In a post on Truth Social today, Trump says the practice of using taxpayer money for the ads is, quote, a rather standard thing to do. Legal experts say that is not the case. Now Trump says he'll use money raised by MAGA, Inc., a super PAC supporting himself and Republican candidates. Iran says it has received a U.S. proposal to reopen the Strait of Hormuz. There was no immediate comment from the U.S., as NPR's Hadil Al-Shalchi reports.
13: Iran's Speaker of Parliament and lead negotiator Mahmoud Ghalibaf said Iran received a U.S. proposal via mediators, but did not provide any further details. Ghalibaf added that the U.S. had to agree to the country's conditions before any deal would be made. Last month, Iran had put forward an agreement to reopen the Strait of Hormuz within 7 days if the U.S. met its terms. President Trump rejected the plan, but said he was willing to continue talks. Many of Iran's demands mirror those in a June memorandum of understanding that fell apart a month later. They include easing of U.S. sanctions, an end to a U.S. naval blockade, and unfreezing of Iranian assets in return for reopening the strait. Hadil Al-Shalchi, NPR News, Istanbul.
12: The Supreme Court began a new term today. The High Court heard a case over whether local governments can sue oil and gas companies for climate change costs. Boulder, Colorado officials argue that companies like Suncor and Exxon should be accountable for climate-related disasters. The companies claim the Clean Air Act gives the federal government regulatory power, not states. There are only hours left for eligible voters to register for next month's midterm elections in some parts of the country. As NPR's Hansilo Wong reports election officials also recommend those already registered to pay close attention to any further deadlines.
14: Today is the last chance for eligible voters to register or update their registration in American Samoa, Arizona, Indiana, and Ohio, plus many southern states. They include Arkansas, Florida, Georgia, Kentucky, Mississippi, South Carolina, Tennessee, and Texas. And later this week, there are more voter registration deadlines for the midterm elections. Missouri closes registration this Wednesday. Oklahoma's deadline is Friday, and signups in Delaware and Saturday. If you're already registered, you can confirm your status by visiting your state or territory's official election website. Election officials recommend checking before the deadline, especially if you recently moved, changed your name, or haven't voted in a while. Anzi Luong, NPR News.